0: residential development at the University of Manitoba's campus. It also includes the development of a carbon offset plan and spending almost $90 million a year to help people and businesses reduce carbon emissions. What the plan doesn't include is hard targets for reducing emissions. It doesn't quantify how many tons of carbon dioxide emissions will be avoided as a result of all the actions in the plan. Environment Minister Mike Moyes says those numbers aren't ready to be communicated with the public. Bartley Kivas, CBC News, Winnipeg.
1: The province and feds are extending a partnership to protect Lake Winnipeg and the basin. As part of today's renewal, Ottawa committed $2.8 million over the next 3 years for 16 projects to improve water quality. Manitoba's Environment Minister Mike Moyes says they'll also look at ways to reduce nutrients.
2: We all know that Lake Winnipeg faces a real threat. There's growing pressure of too many nutrients, of algal blooms, of the changing climate that we see every single day, and of land use impacts. And we're stepping up, though.
1: Winnipeg South MP Terry Duguid also launched a public survey on the National Water Security Strategy, looking at ways to ensure long-term sustainability for communities, industries, and the freshwater ecosystem. That is the CBC News from Winnipeg. Checking your forecast now for tonight in the city of Winnipeg. Clear and 10, clearing in Brandon, low of 8. Also clearing in Dauphin, low 12. Flin Flon in the Paw, increasing clouds tonight, the low 11. Thompson, increasing clouds overnight, the low of 5. And for Churchill, clearing with the wind becoming light, the low of 3. 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
3: Hello again and welcome back. I'm Neil Kirksall.
4: And I'm Chris Howden. This is As It Happens, the Wednesday edition, part 2.
3: Professional foul. One of the organizers of an ethics complaint against FIFA's president tells us he has 100,000 signatures from people who want Gianni Infantino to get the boot.
4: One man's trash is a trash panda's treasure. A researcher discovers pygmy raccoons going through garbage, not for food, but for materials that allow them to really make and have a ball.
3: And lofty ambitions. The first Afghan woman to summit Everest says she reflected on the Taliban's treatment of her country women for motivation. Stay tuned.

from our archives. That was Chip Pumpkinhead Peterson of Falmouth, Nova Scotia, talking to former As It Happens host Carol Off in 2009. 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

0: Long before this year's FIFA World Cup, there were concerns about the Football Federation's president, Gianni Infantino. Now, less than 2 months after the tournament ended, those concerns are as loud as ever. As of this week, more than 100,000 people have signed on to a complaint alleging that Mr. Infantino has repeatedly breached FIFA's code of ethics. It's an updated version of a complaint first filed by the advocacy group Fair Square late last year, which accused the FIFA president of violating rules around political neutrality, particularly when it comes to his relationship with U.S. President Donald Trump. Nick McGeehan is the director of Fair Square, and we reached him in Nice, France.
1: Nick, one of your goals here was to submit the largest complaint FIFA has ever received. Do you think you've succeeded?
2: Yeah, I think we have, Neil. With 103,000 people have signed it. Typically, ethics complaints to FIFA would be signed by one person or an organization. But what we've managed to do is use the mechanism to allow people to register widespread public dissent and frustration with how FIFA is being run and with the conduct of Infantino personally. So yeah, I'm very pleased with the result.
1: FIFA

Jeremy Dutcher knows the power of music and the power of community, and this week he is feeling both. Yesterday, the Nugget Cook musician became the youngest person to receive an honorary degree

0: Jeremy Dutcher with Take My Hand. And that will take us out on As It Happens for this Wednesday, September 9th.
1: If you ever get a chance to see Jeremy Dutcher live,
0: absolutely,
1: do not miss it. As It Happens, we'll be back again for you tomorrow. I'm Neil Kirksall. Enjoy your evening.
0: And I'm Chris Howden. Good night.

0: where I belong, and what I ultimately am. But what does it mean to you, that word, to be Rohingya?
1: So Rohingya is myself and, you know, all my ancestors who have lived on the land and who were born there and who have died there is our ethnical identity. When I say that I am a Rohingya, that means I am also a people. I belong to a group of people and I have also my own language, my own culture, and we have our own history. We are also a civilization in the ancient time in Arakan Kingdom.
2: In the modern nation state of Myanmar, the word Rohingya also comes with consequences.
1: If you are a Rohingya in Myanmar, you are targeted because who you are, because you are a Muslim, because you follow Islam. And when I was born as a Rohingya to Rohingya parent, and my birth certificate was confiscated, and I never had a birth certificate because I am a Rohingya. And then when I grew up and I have no human right and I have no, you know, citizenship. So these are the other side of being a Rohingya, because Rohingya is targeted by the Myanmar government for decades.
2: Rohingya Muslims are a minority in Myanmar, concentrated in Rakhine State. Though they've been there for generations, they're considered transplants, outsiders. For decades, they've been denied citizenship, and they've been subjected to increasing discrimination and violence.
3: From the Gambia's legal team, Jessica Jones highlighted how the Rohingya endured long-standing denigration and hate speech from senior members of the Myanmar military. She referred to a video posted on Facebook in 2017 featuring a soldier encouraging genocidal violence against the Rohingya.
4: He told them, and I quote, "We will clear the villages where those animals live. We have guns, we have bullets, that's what we came with. With ammunition and the spirit to attack the animals, we have come here."
1: So imagine when a perpetrator targets a group of people. First, they want to show these people that they are outsider. They are the low people. They are not the original. So keeping that in their mind. So, and then they started saying that there is no Rohingya in Myanmar history. Rohingya doesn't exist in Myanmar. They often refer us to illegal immigrants or Bengali people, or sometimes they refer us to terrorists or enemies, you know. But we are Rohingya. We are one of the indigenous groups in Myanmar.
2: When Mayu was a young boy, his grandfather used to tell him stories about the ancient Rohingya kingdom of Arakan, which stood until it was conquered by a Burmese king in 1784.
1: I still remember when I was young, we have a ritual. After the dinner, he used to take me to his room on his bed, and he used to take me on his lap, and he used to sing the Rohingya a song, folk song, and he used to share me the Rohingya history and the folk tales. And he also used to tell me about this ancient Rohingya kingdom in Arakan, that they were a king with Muslim names like Jalal Shah, Salimuddin Shah, during 14th to 16th centuries in Arakan.
2: Through those stories, Mayu's grandfather told him that the Rohingya did have a history in Myanmar, that they came from and belonged to that land.
1: He used to have a lot of land and that he inherited from his parents. So the land is everything for us, even for him.
0: You write, "When I remember the little boy I once was, I see a stranger who haunts my nostalgic reveries." Can you tell me about that stranger?
1: Mm-hmm. Yeah, so in my neighborhood, and the Rakhine, who are Buddhist, and also the Hindu people, the Rohingya, these three communities live together in the same neighborhood.

0: So, in my childhood, I used to have friends from these two communities. And when I go to a school and I still have this friend, and we sit together on the same bench at a school, we play on the same ground, and we sang the same national anthem together. So we were the same. There was no fear between us in that time. When I go to market, and in tea shop, I can see my father with his friend from Hindu community and the Rakhine community. And I can see that, the Buddhist monk and the Muslim imam, they sit together, they sip tea and coffee together. So it was beautiful.
1: One day, when he was 4 or 5, playing with his friends, something shifted.
0: And suddenly, people were escaping from here to there. And I was scared. And I went inside the home, and I was peeking through the bamboo fence hole what was going outside. The surrounding was so quiet, even that there was no dog barking. All the children ran and went inside their home. And suddenly, a group of Myanmar military were approaching. And I noticed there were around 10 or 12 people. They were Rohingya men. And some of them have no shirt in their bodies. Their hands were cuffed. They were fastened by a long roof, and in front of the group, and there is a military force, and in the middle and in the back, and they were pointing gun toward those men. My father arrived, and he was explaining to me, this is called the forced labor. And
1: forced labor.
0: Forced labor, yeah. And also my father was telling me that he was also once arrested and used as forced labor.
1: As Mayu grew up, things started to change. Not all at once, but slowly, in ways that were impossible to ignore. One of the clearest places he saw that change was in his beloved grandfather.
0: One night he came back home, and he was so frustrated. He was not talking with me. It was so strange to me because he was the person who first, called me and play with me. He come back home from outside. So he was not talking to me. He was ignoring me. And I was just watching him, he was shedding tears. He was not eating well. And then that night, my mother told me that his land was confiscated in the Nasaka project.
1: It was 2008, the same year Mayu graduated from high school. The Myanmar military was intensifying its crackdown on the Rohingya people.
0: So the Nasaka operation is basically they will grab the Rohingya land and they will build the new homes and they will bring the Buddhist people from east side of the countries, and they will repopulate in our land. So when I was experiencing my grandfather's, loss and this, loss of land and, anger, gradually I'm learning, okay, we are significantly and particularly targeted and in the future it's going to be worse. And I have this fear exists. My grandfather also, used to tell me that it is very important for me that I keep all this document to secure and to preserve it so that we can prove that we belong this land, this is ours, this is very important.
1: Do you still have those documents?
0: Yeah, so we still managed to bring it here, and we lost something in August 2017. My home was burned down and we lost some of the document, but I still managed to bring something with me here.
1: When was the first time you thought about or you heard

0: heard about the idea of human rights?
1: Mm-hmm. So about the idea of human rights, I think it was after the violence in June 2012. So there was a sectarial violence erupted between two communities, the Rohingya and Rakhine communities. It was also the violence that created by the Myanmar military, that they can divide and make these two communities furious and attack each other. And they were quite successful for this.
2: 2012 marked a turning point from administrative violence to widespread physical violence,
1: like killing, arresting the people, and also banning homes and the villages of the Rohingya people in northern Rakhine state. So in that time, I realized it is huge. This is too much. And this should not happen. And the world should act, you know. And then this is the moment that I realized, yeah, we are human, but we are not given any piece of human right. And we have responsibility to protect and to walk and to rise for human rights.
2: The world of his childhood, where Buddhist priests and Muslim imams drank tea together, was gone. And soon, so was Mayu's ability to believe he and his childhood friends from other communities lived under the same rules and could plan for the same future.
1: Once I was going to Mongdo Tongchi from my home village, normally it takes 2 hours by bus. And then on the way, there is a border guard police headquarter in G Camping. And in the bus, there will be around 24 passengers, both the Rohingya, Rakhine, and the Hindus. Mm-hmm. And then at the checkpoint, and a security force came and entered into our bus and yelled at us, saying that all the Bengali people should get down. And I was wondering, who are Bengali here?
2: Older Rohingya passengers got off the bus immediately. Mayu stayed where he was.
1: And I was sitting together with my Buddhist friend, Shao Nain. So he and I were going to downtown office to apply for a school teacher position. He and I wanted to be the school teacher. The security force located me and get closer to me, saying that, why are not you getting off? And I was reluctant to get in. And I was looking at my friend, Rakhine friend, and the security force told me he is Thai in Tha. That means he is indigenous. And he said, I am a Bengali, that I'm a legal immigrant, and I need to get off, and he doesn't need. So this is the moment I realized that I am completely different because of my face, my skin color, or this faith that I believe. And I went to the checkpoint.
2: When Mayu got back on the bus, he was overwhelmed by anger and frustration.
1: I was not talking with my friend, and he was sensing my anger. And I was thinking, maybe I will hit my head in the window glass of the bus, you know, all those of frustration. And yeah, and this is the moment I realized, okay, This difference matters to my government and to my country.
2: That difference also mattered to the official at the education office, where the two friends went to drop off their applications to become teachers.
1: The officer took the application of Shao Nai, and he was like just faking a smile when he was receiving my application, and saying that, "Oh, you are Bengali." Oh, and he was just making fun of this, my implication.
2: Mayu's dream of becoming a school teacher was over. And that same year, 2012, Sitwe University in Rakhine State banned Rohingya students from campus. Officials claimed that if the communities mixed, the risk of violence would be too high. But in his writing, Mayu was beginning to find a world where his ideas could move freely. One day is especially vivid in his memory.
0: At some point, you actually saw someone, a Buddhist woman, read your poem. I was just wondering what that meant for you to see that.
1: We were on a boat, a mission boat. It takes

0: 4 to 5 hours. So on the boat, there are a group of students and with other people. And suddenly in my next row, and I saw a Rakhine girl was holding the magazine, the best English magazine, the magazine that I write and where my poem is published. And then I am noticing that she's reading the poetry section. And I was trying to approach to her. I wanted to talk, to have a chat to her. Okay, I also write poems and my poem is there in the magazine that we are reading. And she was not looking at me, like ignoring me. So it's not usual that, you know, a Rakhine girl and a Rohingya boy make friends, you know. It's not accepted. If I tend to do this and I will be attacked by others, yeah. Rakhine men, yeah. You know. So, yeah. So when she was reading my poems in that magazine, and then I was also feeling sad that, okay, I cannot communicate and I cannot reveal myself. Okay, you are reading my work, my writing. But on the other hand, I'm also happy that, okay, even though I cannot communicate, she's reading my work, she's reading a Rohingya's writing, you know, a Rohingya's writing that, you know, the government doesn't want to print, that the government doesn't want to be read or, you know, spread across the country.
1: So in a way you defied kind of this divide that's imposed by the authorities.
0: Yeah.
1: By writing.
0: Exactly. Yeah. So like, it's the Myanmar military that put this wall between this community. This is the wall that always keep us separated and keep us away from each other in the Rakhine state. But through our writing, so we get connected. We pass message from each other, from each side to each other. So that is why, like, in the wall of writing, I feel myself free. I feel alive because in the wall of writing, no one can touch me. And no one can say that I am a Bengali or I don't exist there. And also in this wall, there is no religions. There is no race. And there is no color, so there is no border.
2: Writing became a place, almost like a homeland, that no one could take away from him.
0: When I hold my pen, like I feel no one can stop me. This is the world that I belong. This is the world that, you know, I can raise my voice. In the wall of writing, who I am is beautiful.
2: Rohingya poet and human rights activist Mayu Ali, speaking to me at his home in Ottawa. This is Ideas. I'm Nala Ayed. August 25th, 2017, the day the Rohingya people now mark as the beginning of a genocide. Mayu Ali was working for a humanitarian organization 2 hours away from his hometown when he received a call.
0: My mom was calling me saying that my village was attacked, it was burning, and they were running. And my parents were old, and I have my brothers, elder brother who was living with them. So they tried to manage crossing the river. The river that I used to swim in my childhood. So they managed to cross the river with a rowing boat. They took refuge in another village there. And then the next day, my mom was again called me saying that that village was also attacked by the military again. And then they decided to leave to Bangladesh.
2: Mayu hid in a guest house, watching even foreigners begin to flee.
0: I see them going away with a car, and I was realizing the fear, you know, spreading across my body. You know, I was feel shaken, you know, like it's not processing. My body is not responding well. My friend Hussein Shah arrived and

0: He said that his son was abandoned, his sister and his brother were shot dead by the military, and his mother and he may escape. When he was knocking the door of the guest house, I was not recognizing him. He said he was not eating for the last 2 days.
1: Wow.
0: And then that night, I decided to cross the border to go to Bangladesh. It was late evening.

0: realized that I'm leaving my homeland behind. And even at that moment, I didn't realize that I'm leaving this homeland forever. You know, maybe I just wanted to go to see my mom, to help them. You know, maybe I will come back. I didn't have the idea like I will live as a refugee there, or I will never go back to Myanmar again.
1: They reached the Naaf River, which marks the border between Myanmar and Bangladesh. In his memoir titled Eradication, Mayu describes that river as a bridge between two worlds, one where he was stateless and one where he, along with tens of thousands of others, would become a refugee. I witnessed the mass exodus myself and reported on it for CBC News in 2017. We'd heard that people were still crossing. This was, as you know, even a few weeks after all of this started, that people were still crossing at the border near some rice fields. And so we went out there and walked through these really narrow paths that wind through the rice fields. Brilliant green, lots of water around you, but these little muddy paths. And we saw people walking on those paths from far, far away. We approached them. We walked right across the rice field to see them. And as we were standing there in this mass, this column, long column of people was approaching us, this man saw us. And I guess he understood what we were doing. We were filming and he just stopped and started talking to our camera, to Richard Devey. He became very emotional and started crying. Here's a little bit of what we learned from him, his story.
2: Dean Muhammad says they were firing in my area and even called us out from our home and then slit my father's throat.
3: So Nella, after encountering that and witnessing that scene of these people fleeing, they cross the border, they make it to Bangladesh. What awaits them there?
1: Well, something the likes of which I have not really seen elsewhere. Nothing prepares you, or prepared me, I should say, for the scale that we saw in these camps. There were people everywhere. I have not ever seen so many people in one place. They join tens of thousands of others living in a shocking state of desperation here. Along one major road, there are swaths of Ukiah district now covered with tents and people struggling to cope. Aid groups are calling in unprecedented reinforcements. Nala Ayed, CBC News, near the Bangladesh-Myanmar border.

0: You wrote in your book, exile was not an end to our suffering. Instead, it was the beginning of a struggle, that of coming back from the dead.
1: Right.
0: So you're now on the other side. Why did it feel like it was coming back from the dead? Why was it just the start of your struggle?
2: In the very beginning, all these people were crossing in days and night. No one was expecting this. No one was ready to provide shelter, food, you know. And I saw, it was the first night in Kosses Bazar refugee camp for me. I saw a lot of women, children were crying. They were just laying. It was raining. You know, it was just like a living hell, this scenario, you know. And some of them came with a bullet inside their bodies. Yeah, so our suffering doesn't end there. It was another world.
3: That world left them stuck cheek by jowl in makeshift homes put up hastily in the mud, pinned down by the relentless rain and the authorities that limited their movements and their ambitions. Life there was still marked by loss and a feeling of being trapped.
2: So people will come to see us. They will just say somewhat of sympathy or empathy, and they just leave. And we remain in the same limbo. I was feeling like an animal in a zoo.
3: But even in the cramped confines of the camp, Mayu kept writing, not as an escape this time, but as a way of preserving something essential.
2: I was noticing that a lot of my friends and all these people who knew real life were trying to adapt their new life, learning the local language.

0: push. And we have also like a thousand of Rohingya refugees there who have been living there since early 1990s. So when I see these people, I cannot differentiate them from these local Bengali people. They almost look similar. They speak almost similar language, the same costume. So, and I'm also witnessing that also these new arrival people are also rapidly assimilating their language and culture into the local one. And then I realized, okay, in Myanmar, our language and our identity is targeted. And I realized why oppressor always first target the language and culture or identity of a people. And I was experiencing the outcome. I was seeing all the outcome here.
1: Yes.
0: You know, people are changing their language, mm-hmm. their culture, you know, just to survive, just to fulfill their need. It is late for people to realize that, okay, we are losing the language and culture, because language and culture are invisible. So when we say people, okay, burning home, killing people, so they can see it with their own eyes. When we say people, okay, we are losing our language and culture, they cannot see it. So it's always late for people to realize. We started a project called Rohingya Language Preservation Project, and we conducted a major research, you know, trying to understand the situation of the language and culture after the genocide and in displacement now. And then we interviewed around 285 individual people in the refugee camp in Cox Bazar. So, and then we were doing some community awareness, explaining the importance of preserving the language and culture.
2: Mayu began to encourage other young Rohingya people to write, to preserve what could still be saved.
0: So when I was empowering this new generation in the refugee camp in Cox Bazar, I started printing some book and also some of my poems that published in Myanmar magazine. And I started distributing copies to Rohingya youth who are also interested in writing and reading. And one day I posted on Twitter saying that all I want is to see pen and book in the hand of the Rohingya new generation instead of knife and gun. There are also the Rohingya gangs in the refugee camp. So one of the gangs leader took it seriously that referring to gun and knife is referring to them. And their leader keep calling me on phone and keep threatening me. And they circulated my photo through their WhatsApp channel.
2: Suddenly, the danger wasn't just outside the camp. It was inside it too.
1: So then you went into hiding.
0: There are two different fears. One fear that I will be get by those gang who are looking for me. And also the fear that if the Bangladeshi police or know that a Rohingya is living out of the refugee camp, they can easily arrest me and send me to prison.
1: After so many years of fighting to assert your identity, what did it feel like to have to hide?
0: I would say like tougher than living as a refugee, like in camp, because I was hiding myself. I was hiding my identity. So I am the person who is fighting or rising voice for this, you know, identity and language and culture. But now I am in a situation that I need to hide from this thing. Yeah, it was quite painful for me.
3: The cruelty, the irony, the sadness, the hardship of the fact that here they are in a country that is supposed to be their place of safety and refuge, but instead, in many respects, were at the greatest risk they ever had been and had to go into hiding while they're seeking refuge in Bangladesh. It had a real impact on me. And I think anyone who learned about what was happening to them felt compelled to do everything we could to get them out of that situation and bring them to safety.
2: While Mayu was

0: was in hiding, Canadian human rights advocates, including 2025 CBC Massey lecturer Alex Neve, fought to bring him and his wife Shanas to safety.
1: First, I'd have to give credit immediately to the Canadian government. When I was approached by other Amnesty International colleagues who were the ones who first became aware of the danger that Mayu and Shanas were facing in Bangladesh and the fact that they had to go into hiding, I immediately contacted Canadian officials and went very senior. And the response was immediate. Absolutely. Canada will get behind this case. They will be accepted for resettlement. So we had our first big step forward. And one would think that that may well have been the end of the story, because in many instances, that is the big struggle, is trying to find a country, be it Canada or some other country, that will be willing to resettle a refugee, especially in today's world. However, our big struggle, and this may seem like a strange thing to say, was the government of Bangladesh. And I knew that was going to be the case, because when I was in Bangladesh in 2019 and at the end of our mission, we had some very senior high-level meetings with Bangladeshi officials, including their foreign secretary, who was responsible for refugee matters at the time. And he made it very clear that Bangladesh was not going to be open to what we would call third country resettlement of refugees out of Bangladesh to other countries. Now, that would seem strange for a country that is facing an enormous burden and is finding it very difficult to cope with the demands that come with, which at that point would have been around 1 million refugees in a very concentrated, densely populated part of Bangladesh. But their take on it was that if they were to allow third country resettlement, that somehow that would serve as a magnet to other refugees who would want to come to Bangladesh solely for the purpose of using it as a jumping off point for resettlement to other countries. And so if they kept that door firmly closed, in their view, that was going to dissuade significant numbers of refugees from coming to Bangladesh. We did everything we could, number one, to point out to the Bangladeshi government that that was not consistent with international law, especially when there might be a refugee who's in danger in Bangladesh, but also that there was nothing in the evidence that backed up that assertion that there were somehow hundreds or thousands or tens of thousands of refugees who were not coming to Bangladesh, but would come to Bangladesh if a slim opportunity for third country resettlement suddenly materialized. There was just nothing to back that up. But it took a long time to move the Bangladeshi government. And that went on for, I think, a good year. One day, I remember it very clearly, I was just arriving at a friend's cottage for a lovely summer weekend, and my phone was buzzing, and I noticed it was a WhatsApp call from my friend Johannes, the UNHCR rep in Bangladesh. And with great jubilation in his voice, all he said to me was, "We just got the green light," and it was huge. Obviously, that was incredibly consequential for Mayu and Shanas, who, I think, within 6 weeks of that call, arrived in Canada. So things moved quickly once the green light was given by Bangladesh. But it also, I think, in many respects, was the opening for other Rohingya refugees. I don't know the full number, but I do know there are others, including in Mayu and Shanaz's own family, who have similarly been resettled out of Bangladesh since then. They broke the logjam.
0: In 2021, Mayu arrived in Canada.
2: August 28, 2021, I landed in Toronto Airport. A lady from immigration was smiling at me and saying that, "Welcome to Canada." So this moment took me back to Myanmar when I used to visit the immigration office. Whenever I used to visit the immigration office, they used to call us Kalla, Bengali, that I am no one there. You know, there are always this hatred, you know, all these racial slurs used toward me. But in Toronto Airport, I

0: was feeling like, I am recognized, I am accepted, and an immigration officer is treating me as a human, as who I am, you know. So this was the first experience of, you know, new freedom, newfound freedom.
1: The other thing to keep in mind is this was still COVID times. They had to go into quarantine upon arrival, and this hotel was being used by the government for those purposes. So I believe for 2 weeks, Mayu and Shanaz and their, at that time, still baby in arms, I think, had to stay in their hotel room for 2 weeks. And it wasn't until the end of that that I finally was able to physically meet them and spend some time with them. We spent a whole afternoon together that first day. We went driving around Ottawa, you know, showed them a bit of the country that that was becoming home.
0: Whenever I travel here from city to city, and on the way there is no checkpost. Sometimes my body reacts, okay, there will be the checkpost, and I need to get ready to get prepared with paper and all this thing. And then there are things that remind me, like the maple tree and the Canada flag. I'm in Canada.
2: In Mayu's Ottawa home, an image of a maple leaf hangs on the wall. It was painted by Shanaz, Mayu's wife.
3: The maple leaf, when we were dreaming to come to Canada, the maple leaf was a symbol of peace, freedom for us. When I, with my family, landed here, we were in quarantine. So I draw this one first to show the gratefulness to Canada, to what?
0: As an artist for Shanaz, maple leaf is the best art. So as a poet for me, Canada is the best poetry.
4: Oh, that's so beautiful.
3: Yes.
4: Wow.
3: Yes.
4: That is just beautiful. So you painted that while you were in quarantine?
3: Yes. These are not paint. I managed some of turmeric powder. I made my own paint in quarantine, and I did it, this painting.
4: It's incredible. Mm-hmm. Beautiful.
3: Yes.
4: Really beautiful. What is that one?
3: So this one is very special, and it's very close to me. Mm-hmm. It's maybe my masterpiece I have ever created. It's about the situation that has happened during the genocide was happening in Arakan. So this a painting explain what was going on there. So the lady there, the face is the face of Rohingya. So it's like bleeding in half side, and from another part in her eyes, she is still looking for justice. Mm-hmm. So this particular thing in the lower level is the Naaf River that was filled with the blood.
4: It's very red.
3: Yeah, it's very red. And those triangle things are the mountains that people were fleeing. And the green small people are the one who were killing. So green represent the military color. So they were killing, this fire there. And the cycle is mass grave that people were buried, Rohingya people. So still they are, you know, looking for
5: screaming for justice.

0: with Rohingya cultural artifacts.
1: Yeah, you can see the Rohingya traditional pots. So this is the betel pot, like my grandparent, you know, used to keep the betel and the nut and the lime inside this box. This pot is also a symbol like serving the guests when people come, and my grandparent used to take it and serve the betel to everyone. So yeah, this is
2: amazing.
1: Yeah, a way of hospitality in our culture. And we have this kerosene lamp. So in our area there was no electricity. So, and we put kerosene oil inside and we burn it. So it's like a, you know, burning candle. Mm-hmm. So this is the candle that I used to using it to study at night when I was studying high school in Myanmar.
0: Mayu is now a father of two.
1: I have two little girls. They were born here, growing here. So they don't have this, you know, opportunity to sew it. So, and we managed to bring it here. And sometime I take my both girls and take them here and explaining them, this is, this object is called this, and we use this object for this purpose, so that they know that this is part of our culture, you know.
2: I'm just curious, what do you want your daughters to get out of? You have the art here, your husband has the artifacts that are Rohingya origin. What do you want? What's the picture you want them to have in their mind?
3: So for me, is for both of us, is different. So collectively for me is they know that they are from us, from Rohingya. And also I let them explore the Canadian life so that they can be free and enjoy a life. So my daughter doesn't speak Rohingya, but my husband works so hard to preserve the Rohingya language. So sometimes people tell me why your own daughter cannot speak in Rohingya. So I would like to tell them, yes, my husband and we are a part of that past, and we carry that burden. We would like to give our daughter the beautiful cultural gift to them, that heritage. So we are not looking for what to give the burden to them. When they have a beautiful, with full of words, language, I am not trying to force her our language that is broken. Obviously, she's gonna learn our language, but her first language is English, and I am very proud of that, that she is speaking this language, where she can confide, she can tell every feelings very well. So so for our daughters, we are looking for what to give them those beautiful memories and let them know that we are proud Canadian Rohingyas, and also let them enjoy their own life.
2: What a beautiful gift.
3: Yeah, thank you.
2: Yeah. And you, the two of you, I know you're in a better place here. Mm-hmm. You were talking about freedom and safety. Could you ever be completely unburdened of that history? Is that even possible?
3: For us, that's what I was talking about, my daughters. Yeah, so for us is maybe not possible because we are so related. We are in touch with our family back there, and we know what's going on. And we sometimes does feel that we are our child, we are enjoying this life, and in the other world, our families are suffering.

0: suffering. So there is something heavy in the heart. We pray and we try to work for them. Something we are trying to make change towards their life. Maybe that's the compensation that we can make for them.
1: Right now in Myanmar, the genocide is ongoing against the Rohingya people. So our first perpetrator is the Myanmar military. Now we are dealing with another perpetrator called Arakan Army. Arakan Army is predominantly Buddhist and ethnically Rakhine Ang group. They're taking control of majority of the cities in Rakhine State, where we are from. And now they, in a short period of time, they have committed no less human rights violation than the Myanmar military against the Rohingya population. And they should be also prosecuted along with the Myanmar military. As a Canadian citizen, I'm also grateful to the government of Canada, because to the Rohingya crisis, they have done a lot better than other countries, other governments.
2: Not long before our conversation, Mayu Ali became a Canadian citizen. It's the first time he's been a citizen of any country in the world.
1: Following the exodus in 2017, the government of Canada recognized this Rohingya crisis as genocide. So, and then also the previous government appointed Bob Rae as a special envoy to Myanmar, and the government have already implemented some recommendation, but there are also some recommendation remain. But I am very sad to know that the role of a special envoy to Myanmar is no longer, and I am requesting the government of Canada, the current government of Canada, to reappoint a special envoy and to document the ongoing crime of the Myanmar military, also the recent human rights violation of the Arakan Army, and refer these two perpetrators to International Court of Justice.
3: Where the case is ongoing, as
1: yeah,
3: we're speaking.
1: Where the case is ongoing against the Myanmar military.
2: The International Court of Justice is expected to issue its ruling on that case in late 2026.
3: Writing for you before was freedom, it was sanctuary, it was safety. What is it for you now?
1: It's a revolution, and this revolution will continue, I hope, in the community.
3: Writing is revolution. I love it. Thank you so much for answering my questions. It's really great to meet you. And it's nice to meet a fellow Canadian.
1: Yeah. Thank you so much for your time. And yeah, I hope more of my Canadian brothers and sisters can know more about the Rohingya situation from my interview.
2: That was Rohingya poet, human rights activist, and now Canadian citizen Mayu Ali. We spoke at his home in Ottawa. This episode was produced by Pauline Holdsworth and Tariq Yuzbashi. Special thanks to Alex Nee for introducing us to Mayu. Our web producer is Lisa Ayuso. Technical production, Danielle Duval. Our senior producer is Nikola Lukšić. Greg Kelly is the executive producer of Ideas. And I'm Nala Ayed.

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1: My name is Siaya, and I live in the most beautiful place on Earth. 7 months ago, I blew up my life, and a lot has shifted since then. Everyone is moving forward. I'm still working on

this Canadian channel, which was dedicated to music videos, but was so much more for people of my generation. I mean, it was like a lifeline to art and culture and being cool. Anyway, never worked on me, but you know what I mean. Rick's new memoir tells the story of how he became Rick the Temp, about all the fun people, you know, he met backstage and all the amazing stuff he did at Much Music. But it also reveals something that no one really knew. Rick, that whole time, was developing a very serious

That's Rick Campanelli's pick with the Red Hot Chili Peppers and Under the Bridge. Rick Campanelli's brand new memoir is called Tempted. It is excellent. And I'm like a Much Music fan, and I was like, okay, they'll be good to hear some stories. It is riveting. It's also out now. And these days you can catch Rick on Breakfast Television on City TV.

0: happy for us. So it, global success. Yay. Awesome. But it feels really good to have it in your home community too.
1: Yeah, for sure. Mm-hmm.
2: What do you think, I mean, and I want to talk about the home community, but there are fans in Japan who love this program. There are fans in Europe and South America that love this program. Why has it connected in the way that it has?
3: I mean, I think, you know, as a young Inuk woman who had the privilege of traveling around the world, I've always seen a sort of fascination from people, like when they hear I'm from the Arctic or from Nunavut and that I'm Inuit, or, you know, sometimes I didn't know what Inuit was, so I'd have to use the E word to like orient them. But there's always just been such an organic fascination, I think, with the Arctic itself. And then us just putting a human face to it and people getting to experience the Arctic, not from the outside, but coming in like with us. I think it's feeding the fascination and humanizing an icy, icy part of the world.
2: But Alethea, you said something really interesting earlier, which was that it was that comment at the post office, somebody in your own community shouting you out, that really meant something to you. And you said as well, these are your words, there were times when it's like, this is just for Inuit. It's okay if you don't get it.
0: I mean, it was our goal from the start to make a show that is a global success, but still speaks to our own people. And, you know, we're trying to entertain and give all the feels to our own people, but also to the world. We just want to be connected. I think this show is a lot about community and connecting with each other. And it's also us as a community trying to connect with the outside world as well. Make each other laugh, make each other cry.
2: I watched the first few episodes of the second season. I don't want to give too much away, but when you slide in something that seems like it comes from the news, a boil water advisory, for example, into the storyline. Who is that for? Is it for people at home to say, listen, we know what's going on and we want to acknowledge that?
0: I mean, we decided from the start that we weren't going to be trying to educate people in a way where it was like, you know, a lesson or a moral of the story kind of thing. We just want to entertain each other and laugh, but also make it feel real. Mm. And so, you know,
3: and
0: when we're just
3: water
0: thinking,
3: advisories are very real.
0: They're just so real. Like, I just saw another one pop up in my email.
3: It's more of like an eye roll. I would say like, another one. Okay, here we go. Yeah, it's just a part of our lives at this point.
2: But also to point out, I mean, for people who are watching it, that, yeah, this community, which is beautiful and stunning and filled with amazing people, still has to deal with this kind of stuff as well.
0: Absolutely, because we've got so much fresh water in the Arctic, but the locations of all our towns were not chosen by Inuit. They were chosen by colonizers, almost always against the advice of Inuit. Like, let's not put a town here because it's a horrible place to land a plane. Don't listen to them. And then, you know, there are just issues with travel all over the Arctic. There's issues with access to water, to electricity, to everything, because the colonizers came in and just never, ever, they were all Helens, you know?
2: All Helens. Let me ask you two quick things before I let you go. One is just where this show lands in how we're talking about this country right now. One of the things that happened when we were up north in Nunavut is that we were talking to people about how folks down south don't understand anything really about what life really is like. They look at a map and they see, we were talking to somebody and they said they see empty spaces. And those aren't empty spaces. Those are places where people have lived forever. People continue to live and they have names for every corner of that place. We're talking about the country in a different way now in this moment where it's elbows up and all for Canada. How do you think, Stacey, your show fits into how we think about the country? Or how would you want it to fit into how we think about this country?
3: You know, as an Indigenous person, I will say that I'm not one to often boast about Canada. Mm-hmm. I'm not necessarily arms up, like, proud Canada, woo!
2: In part because, and we heard this as well, in part because of how people in the North have been treated.
3: Yes,
2: I mean, used as human flagpoles.
3: Absolutely.
2: And whatever.
3: Yeah. But I will say that these days, I have been feeling a little bit proud of the country. And I think that we're making some amazing TV shows right now. Like the world, I think, is looking at Canada in a different way. And we're, you know, we got Heated Rivalry, we got North of North, and they're both shows that are about minority groups trying to live their life as beautifully and as joyfully and as honestly as possible. And I think that it's moving people, and that Canada is seeing themselves represented in a way that they haven't seen before, and seeing stories

0: countries that they haven't even seen before within from within their own country. Yeah. And it's also making them feel proud of who we are and the stories that we have. And I think it just opens up the door for, like, if there are these two stories that have been made from groups that we don't often see stories made for, like, what else is out there? Yeah. What other stories does Canada have that we haven't given a stage to yet?
1: Alethea, how do you think about what you

0: pour tout je te pardonne, pardonne. Crois-moi je te pardonne, pardonne, pardonne, pardonne, pardonne, pardonne. Crois-moi je te pardonne, pardonne. Pour tout je te pardonne, pardonne. 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
1: Bonjour, c'est Laura Garnier. Vous écoutez C'est formidable avec Florence K sur CBC Music et CBC Radio.
2: Ce matin, je me suis levé du pied droit avant le gauche. 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

game tomorrow. Rams coach Sean McVay insists his team will just sleep on the plane in the beds that he was talking about. As someone who wakes up drooling every 20 seconds every time I try to sleep on a flight, I say, good luck with that. But sleep scientists are certainly excited about the game. It's a perfect showcase of two

0: It's been 5 days since the judge in Lindsay Clancy's murder case declared a mistrial, and the office of Plymouth County District Attorney Timothy Cruz has not yet announced whether it's going to retry the case. In the meantime, three jurors are now giving interviews to the media, including foreperson Ronnie Carlson. In court last Thursday, in a note to the judge, Ms. Carlson wrote that one juror of the 12 would not follow the court's instructions about reasonable doubt. Now she, Paula Devlin, and Kelly Farina are making it clear that the holdout was the only male juror who would not budge.
1: He had reasonable doubt. He admitted he had reasonable doubt after we watched that video of the interview. I think that's when it was. He admitted he had reasonable doubt. And I started filling out the forms. I was so excited. I actually, there were three forms I had to fill out. And I started filling them out. I wrote my signature on each one. And then he said, but I'm still not going to say that she's not guilty by reason of insanity.
2: I'm not sure if rogue is the right word, Sue, but every one of us in the hours of her frustration would get up and walk the room because you just couldn't sit anymore. And we'd all go over to the cart with the exhibits. He, I think, got up to the cart once very briefly and went back to his seat. He would not interact with us and try to understand. We read to him on numerous occasions the definition of reasonable doubt,

0: Dike jako no kabe sana mesa kwa ditama yili manda kwe kato mamwe.
1: A little trip to São Tomé and Príncipe. The tiny island nation sits in the Atlantic, where West and Central

south of Nigeria, west of Congo and Gabon. Colonized by the Portuguese, São Tomé and Príncipe doesn't draw a lot of geopolitical attention. And the country's artists also are not front of mind, even for African music aficionados. But that's changing in an age where

the band sang Azusa in their song Sono Sua Qua de Tema. It's from a collection of songs from the islands that came out in March. Leve Leve Volume 2, Sao Tome and Principe, sounds 70s to 80s. It was curious.

0: antibiotics in amounts high enough to promote the development of drug-resistant superbugs. The cocktail of drugs in that small stream in the English Peak District isn't particularly unique. It also chimes with a much larger study Alistair was involved in, this time looking at pharmaceuticals in rivers around the world. They tested more than 1,000 sites in 104 countries.
1: They covered every continent.

0: That boosts the risk of bacteria in our bodies developing resistance to these life-saving drugs. Humans consume more than 30,000 tons of antibiotics a year. Around a third of that ends up in the rivers. And that's just us. Some estimates suggest at least more than double that amount of antibiotics are used on farm animals. It's not yet clear how big the link is between human health and antimicrobial resistance in nature, but the UN says there is growing evidence that the environment plays a key role in the development, transmission, and spread of superbugs.
1: Before I had this resistant infection, I was like everybody else, and I always thought that antibiotics cured everything. And I think this is a huge problem in society.
0: Vanessa Carter spent 3 years fighting a drug-resistant infection of Staphylococcus aureus, MRSA. In the end, she was given multiple last-resort antibiotics in two-week rotations until one finally worked.
1: I was very lucky that they did end up resolving it, but not a lot of patients have those same opportunities, and in fact, many of them die.
0: For Vanessa, that experience was a turning point. Until then, she says she had never even heard of antibiotic resistance. But after everything she'd been through, she couldn't stop thinking about it and about how little people seemed to know.
1: This really frustrates me that this thing called antibiotic resistance was not common knowledge. I decided to start small. I got into social media and I started advocating. I was one of the first patient advocates posting saying, we don't know what this thing called antibiotic resistance is.
0: That was in 2013. Today, she's the chair of the World Health Organization's Task Force of Antimicrobial Resistance Survivors. She also founded a charity in the UK, where she lives now, to share the stories of other patients.
1: I've heard so many patient stories where their life changed in a second. And not just from somebody lying in a hospital bed, but I mean, I've heard stories where somebody's been infected from a farm. It's something that you can get from animals, livestock, the community, and in human health. If it ends up in the waterways, if it ends up in the soil, if it ends up all over the place, you know, this is where we're going to end up with an antibiotic. I mean, I don't like to use the word apocalypse.
0: So what can we do about it? If most of our pharmaceuticals are entering the environment through sewage, then improving wastewater treatment is a key part of the solution. In lower and middle-income countries, where treatment systems may be limited or even non-existent, Alistair says the focus should be on simple, decentralized approaches, systems that are low-cost, low-maintenance, and practical to run.
2: They might not perform quite as well as a nice, shiny wastewater treatment works, but they'll probably perform enough to bring the concentrations down.
0: In many Western countries, capturing pharmaceuticals in wastewater would require adding an extra level of treatment and using chemicals or activated carbon filters, for example, to get these compounds out. But this kind of advanced treatment uses a lot of energy, potentially adding to greenhouse gas emissions. It could also create other toxic compounds in the process. And there is another major stumbling block.
2: Financial cost.
0: But this is something the EU is trying to roll out nonetheless. Under its Urban Wastewater Treatment Directive, member states will be required to upgrade wastewater treatment plants in the next few years. And 80% of the cost is to be covered by the pharmaceutical and cosmetics industry. Over the pond, the US Environmental Protection Agency has moved to include pharmaceuticals on a list of contaminants in drinking water for the first time, which could lead to new limits on those substances for water utilities. But Alistair says change isn't happening fast enough.
2: We need to think more globally and work with other regions to sort of help to fix the problem, because if we don't do that, we're never going to solve the problem of antimicrobial resistance. We need to be protecting the whole planet and not just the bits where we live.
0: He'd also like to see better monitoring of waterways around the world so that we can keep track of how drug concentrations fluctuate and affect the environment over time.
2: It's hidden. And that's part of the problem, because the people don't realise what's there. And I think because they can't see it, they're less concerned about it. And because they're less concerned about it, the decision makers are under less pressure to actually fix the problem.
0: Stopping the flow of drugs into the environment is going to mean

Jim Carrey says from the time he hit Earth on January 17th, 1962, he was weird. His mother was a visual artist from Toronto. His father was a French-Canadian saxophonist slash clarinetist, moonlighting as an accountant. Carrey was the

0: down.
1: Cary was depressed. In 1984, he auditioned for the role of Ferris Bueller, but of course, he didn't get it. So that year, he decided to take another shot at auditioning for Saturday Night Live. After their auditions, the hopeful comedians were seated in a waiting room, and Phil Hartman turned to Jim Cary and said, "Well, you'll get it, or at least a featured player." Phil Hartman, Dana Carvey, and Kevin Nealon were cast. Jim Cary was passed over a second time.

0: Ace Ventura, Pet Detective, was released. That same year, Carrie landed two other parts, The Mask and Dumb and Dumber, the total of which raked in worldwide critical acclaim, a Golden Globe nomination for Carrie, and an astounding $700 million at the box office. People couldn't stop watching, and they couldn't stop laughing either. Just like that, Carrie became the most talked about comedic actor in Hollywood. But just as Carrie reached the comedy apex, his father, his biggest cheerleader, passed away. At his father's funeral, Carrie reached into his wallet, slid out the $10 million check he'd written himself 4 years earlier, and he laid it gently into his father's casket. That year, Jim Carrey, the comedian who once lived in a VW camper van, who was called weird, frightening, who was passed over for parts, crucified on stage, rejected by Saturday Night Live on more than one occasion, and was left wondering how he was going to feed his family, became a $10 million per picture movie star.
1: Alrighty then.

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1: Hi, I'm Saroja Coelho, and you're listening to CBC Radio 1. 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Our postal code is M5W1E6. I hope that you'll be able to stay with us here on CBC Radio 1.

0: collected about how ocean ecosystems work, all through this perspective of sound.
1: Including human sounds.
2: Probably one of the most prolific sounds I hear is probably ship or boat noise all the time. There's pole driving, so they're doing that construction work around estuaries and harbours and things like that. I've heard that. I've also heard clips of different machinery in the water. Echo sounders as well, sonars from boats. That's quite characteristic. You can hear that as well.
0: We know that with human influence at a global scale, this current epoch is referred to as the Anthropocene, for how pervasive human activity is in contributing to the loss of biodiversity. So one, you know, by starting to aggregate sounds across broad geographical areas or over time, we can start to get an idea of what can changing soundscapes tell us about changing oceans. You know, what are the levels of human threats? We know that that ocean and aquatic ecosystems broadly, the animals that live there are reliant on sounds. And by listening to these different areas, there's a extensive amount of information that we can glean just by listening.
1: Maybe one day, just like you know the sound of a magpie, you'll know that this isn't the sound of rain on a supermarket roof. It's the sound of hundreds of thousands of tiny lanternfish. And for Lauren, her quest to understand choruses still has enough mysteries to last her a whole career.
3: I detected a fish chorus off Western Australia. It looks really interesting on a spectrogram. It's this like squiggly line and it sounds like frogs. I haven't found it anywhere else yet. And it's the first time that I've seen that sound sort of associated with chorusing behaviour. So usually, you know, a fairly common sound is the popping or the knocking, and, you know, they're just a series of pulses, which are cool, but, you know, pretty monotonous. But these calls are just like, yeah, very, very interesting.
1: And duck detectives, we still don't know who is making this noise, which sounds sort of like the adults from Snoopy. Or this chorus of apparent slips up in the bathtub. This chorus of drones gone mad. Or these mobiles left on vibrate. And we have no idea who is making this absolutely epic wet fart. On ABC Radio National, I'm Ann Jones, and What the Duck is produced by Patria Ladgrove and I on the lands of the Kaurna and Wathaurong people. Thanks to Lauren and Aaron, and also a heap of researchers for their sounds via Creative Commons. Plus, an extra special thank you to Professor Robert McCauley and the Centre for Marine Science and Technology at Curtin University, and the special hydrophone setup that he used to get the majority of the sounds you heard today. Keep swimming, everyone.
4: From Australia, that was What the Duck.

0: gave an interview to CNN last night. Jacob Coxon posted on the platform X that he had resigned from Anthropic because of his concerns about the technology.
1: I've never seen an AI safety tweet go this crazy. I think it's because people saw the cyber attacks in the last couple of months. They're also starting to internalize the rate of progress. People are starting to realize this is real technology. This is not like hype. This isn't going away anytime soon. This is only going to get more crazy.
0: Another researcher estimates there's a more than 10% chance that AI could kill all humans within the next decade. And that is your World This Hour. For CBC News, I'm Neil Herland.
2: Welcome to Ideas. I'm Nala Ayed. As a young Rohingya man growing up in Myanmar, Mayu Ali used to hide his writing from everyone he knew. Not because he didn't believe in what he was writing, but because he didn't yet know what it meant to be a writer or what it might cost him.
3: In our area, I never heard of a Rohingya poet or a Rohingya author.
2: He would write at night, hiding his notebook from his mother when she came to check if he was asleep. Back then, writing was something private, fragile, and almost forbidden. Then one day in 2008, he met up with a friend.
3: He was reading a magazine called The Best English Magazine. Is published in Myanmar. It's a monthly issue magazine. So in the magazine, there is a section for poetry. So he was showing me this poetry section. So I didn't know that he was also a poet, that he also write poetry. So I finally found a companion.
2: For the first time, writing wasn't just something he kept for himself. He realized that it could travel.
3: So in that time, there was no internet. Smartphone doesn't exist there. And it took 15 days for an envelope to go from my village to Yango. So basically, to get a response or to know if our poem is published or not. So for us, it takes 2 to 3 months.
2: There was no bookstore in his village. So they asked someone traveling to the city to bring back a copy. When it finally arrived, they searched for something very small and very big.
3: And suddenly, I saw my name printed on a book. And I was so emotional. And I was reading my name and I was reading my poems. And yeah, so that made me feel, okay, I exist. You know, I exist. Even my government doesn't recognize I exist in my writing.
4: You had never experienced that feeling before?
3: No, this was the first time I felt when I saw my name printed. My writing is my voice, is my existence, is who I am, is who my people are. My name is Mayu Ali. I am a Rohingya poet and author. I fled genocide in 2017, and I was living in the refugee camp in Cossus Bazar for 4 years until I was resettled to Canada in 2021. So recently I finished my master's degree in University of Waterloo, and currently I live in Ottawa.
2: On Ideas, my conversation with Mayu Ali about identity, exile, and the power of the written word.
3: Writing is a revolution because it involves telling the truth and it involves telling about my identity and who we are.
2: To understand that revolution, we begin with a word, Rohingya.
4: You write, "I was born a Rohingya. This word defines my religion and ethnicity, where I belong and what I ultimately am." But what does it mean to you, that word, to be Rohingya?
3: So Rohingya is myself and, you know, all my ancestors who have lived on the land and who were born there and who have died there is our ethnical identity. When I say that I am a Rohingya, that means

0: I am also a people. I belong to a group of people, and I have also my own language, my own culture, and we have our own history. We are also a civilization in the ancient time in Arakan Kingdom.
1: In the modern nation-state of Myanmar, the word Rohingya also comes with consequences.
0: If you are a Rohingya in Myanmar, you are targeted because who you are, because you are a Muslim, because you follow Islam. And when I was born as a Rohingya to Rohingya parent, and my birth certificate was confiscated, and I never had a birth certificate because I am a Rohingya. And then when I grew up and I have no human right, and I have no, you know, citizenship. So these are the other side of being a Rohingya, because Rohingya is targeted by the Myanmar government for decades.
1: Rohingya Muslims are a minority in Myanmar, concentrated in Rakhine State. Though they've been there for generations, they're considered transplants, outsiders. For decades, they've been denied citizenship, and they've been subjected to increasing discrimination and violence.
2: From the Gambia's legal team, Jessica Jones highlighted how the Rohingya endured long-standing denigration and hate speech from senior members of the Myanmar military. She referred to a video posted on Facebook in 2017 featuring a soldier encouraging genocidal violence against the Rohingya.
3: He told them, and I quote, "We will clear the villages where those animals live. We have guns, we have bullets, that's what we came with. With ammunition and the spirit to attack the animals, we have come here."
0: So imagine when a perpetrator targets a group of people. First, they want to show these people that they are outsider. They are the low people. They are not the original. So keeping that in their mind. So, and then they started saying that there is no Rohingya in Myanmar history. Rohingya doesn't exist in Myanmar. They often refer us to illegal immigrant or Bengali people, or sometimes they refer us to terrorists or enemies, you know. But we are Rohingya. We are one of the indigenous group in Myanmar.
1: When Mayu was a young boy, his grandfather used to tell him stories about the ancient Rohingya kingdom of Arakan, which stood until it was conquered by a Burmese king in 1784.
0: I still remember when I was young, we have a ritual. After the dinner, he used to take me to his room on his bed, and he used to take me on his lap, and he used to sing the Rohingya a song, folk song, and he used to share me the Rohingya history and the folk tales. And he also used to tell me about this ancient Rohingya kingdom in Arakan, that they were a king with Muslim names like Jalal Shah, Salimuddin Shah, during 14th to 16th centuries in Arakan.
1: Through those stories, Mayu's grandfather told him that the Rohingya did have a history in Myanmar, that they came from and belonged to that land.
0: He used to have a lot of land and that he inherited from his parents. So the land is everything for us, even for him.
4: You write, "When I remember the little boy I once was, I see a stranger who haunts my nostalgic reveries." Can you tell me about that stranger?
0: Mm-hmm. Yeah, so in my neighborhood, and the Rakhine, who are Buddhist, and also the Hindu people, the Rohingya, these three communities live together in the same neighborhood. So in my childhood, I used to have friends from these two communities. And when I go to a school, and I still have this friend, you know, and we sit together on the same bench at a school, we play on the same ground, you know, and we sang the same national anthem together. So we were the same. There was no fear between us in that time. When I go to market, you know, and in tea shop, I can see my

0: my father with his friend from Hindu community and the Rakhine community. And I can see that, you know, the Buddhist monk and the Muslim imam, they sit together, they sip tea and coffee together. So it was beautiful.
1: One day, when he was 4 or 5, playing with his friends, something shifted.
0: And suddenly, people were escaping from here to there. And I was scared. And I went inside the home, and I was peeking through the bamboo fence hole what was going outside. The surrounding was so quiet, even that there was no dog barking. You know, all the children ran and went inside their home. And suddenly, a group of Myanmar military were approaching. And I noticed there were around 10 or 12 people. They were Rohingya men. And some of them have no shirt in their bodies. Their hands were cuffed. They were fastened by a long roof, and in front of the group, and there is a military force, and in the middle and in the back, and they were pointing gun toward those men. My father arrived, and he was explaining me, this is called the forced labor. And
1: Forced labor.
0: Yeah. And also my father was telling me that he was also once arrested and used as forced labor.
1: As Mayu grew up, things started to change. Not all at once, but slowly, in ways that were impossible to ignore. One of the clearest places he saw that change was in his beloved grandfather.
0: One night he came back home, and he was so frustrated. He was not talking with me. It was so strange to me because he was the person who first, you know, called me and played with me. He come back home from outside. So he was not talking to me. He was ignoring me. And I was just watching him, you know. He was shedding tears. He was not eating well. And then that night, my mother told me that his land was confiscated in the Nasaka project.
1: It was 2008, the same year Mayu graduated from high school. The Myanmar military was intensifying its crackdown on the Rohingya people.
0: So the Nasaka operation is basically, they will grab the Rohingya land and they will build the new homes, and they will bring the Buddhist people from east side of the countries, and they will repopulate in our land. So when I was experiencing my grandfather's, you know, loss and this, you know, loss of land and, you know, anger, gradually I'm learning, okay, we are significantly and particularly targeted, that, you know, that and in the future it's going to be worse. And I have this fear exists. My grandfather also, you know, used to tell me that it is very important for me that I keep all this document to secure and to preserve it, so that we can prove that we belong this land, this is ours, you know, this is very important.
1: Do you still have those documents?
0: Yeah, so we still managed to bring it here, and we lost something in August 2017. My home was burned down, and we lost some of the document, but I still managed to bring something with me here.
1: When was the first time you thought about, or you heard about, the idea of human rights?
0: So about the idea of human rights, I think it was after the violence in June 2012. So there was a sectarial violence erupted between two communities, the Rohingya and Rakhine communities. It was also the violence that created by the Myanmar military, that they can divide and make these two communities furious and attack.

0: like each other, and they were quite successful for this.
1: 2012 marked a turning point from administrative violence to widespread physical violence.
0: Like killing, arresting the people, and also burning homes and the villages of the Rohingya people in northern Rakhine state. So in that time, I realized it is huge. This is too much. And this should not happen. And the world should act, you know. And then this is the moment that I realized, yeah, we are human, but we are not given any piece of human right. And we have responsibility to protect and to walk and to rise for human right.
1: The world of his childhood, where Buddhist priests and Muslim imams drank tea together, was gone. And soon, so was Mayu's ability to believe he and his childhood friends from other communities lived under the same rules and could plan for the same future.
0: Once I was going to Mongdo Tongchi from my home village, normally it takes 2 hours by bus. And then on the way, there is a Border Guard police headquarters in G Camping. And in the bus, there will be around 24 passengers, both the Rohingya, Rakhine, and the Hindus. Mm-hmm. And then at the checkpoint, and a security force came and entered into our bus and yelled at us, saying that all the Bengali people should get down. And I was wondering, who are Bengali here?
1: Older Rohingya passengers got off the bus immediately. Mayu stayed where he was.
0: And I was sitting together with my Buddhist friend, Shao Nain. So he and I were going to downtown office to apply for a school teacher position. He and I wanted to be the school teacher. The security force located me and get closer to me, saying that, why are not you getting off? And I was reluctant to get in. And I was looking at my friend, Rakhine friend. The security force told me he is Thai in Thai. That means he is indigenous. And he said, I am a Bengali, that I'm a legal immigrant and I need to get off, and he doesn't need. So this is the moment I realized that I am completely different because of my face, my skin color, or this faith that I believe. And I went to the checkpoint.
1: When Mayu got back on the bus, he was overwhelmed by anger and frustration.
0: I was not talking with my friend, and he was sensing my anger. And I was thinking, maybe I will hit my head in the window glass of the bus, you know, all those of frustration. And yeah, and this is the moment I realized, okay, this difference matters to my government and to my country.
1: That difference also mattered to the official at the education office where the two friends went to drop off their applications to become teachers.
0: The officer took the application of Shao Nai, and he was like just faking a smile when he was receiving my application and saying that, you are Bengali. Oh, and he was just making fun of this, my application.
1: Mayu's dream of becoming a school teacher was over. And that same year, 2012, Sitwe University in Rakhine State banned Rohingya students from campus. Officials claimed that if the communities mixed, the risk of violence would be too high. But in his writing, Mayu was beginning to find a world where his ideas could move freely. One day is especially vivid in his memory.
2: At some point, you actually saw someone, a Buddhist woman, read your poem. I was just wondering what that meant for you to see that.
0: We were on a boat, a mission boat. It takes 4 to 5 hours. So on the boat, there are a group of students and with other people. And suddenly in my next row, and I saw a Rakhine girl was holding the magazine, the best English magazine, the magazine that I write and where my poem is published. And then I am noticing that she's reading the poetry section. And I was trying to approach to her.

0: wanted to talk, to have a chat with her. Okay, I also write poems, and my poem is there in the magazine that we are reading. And she was not looking at me, like ignoring me. So it's not usual that, you know, a Rakhine girl and a Rohingya boy make friends, you know. It's not accepted. If I tend to do this, and I will be attacked by others, yeah. Rakhine men, yeah. You know. So, yeah, so when she was reading my poems in that magazine, and then I was also feeling sad that, okay, I cannot communicate and I cannot reveal myself. Okay, you are reading my work, my writing. But on the other hand, I'm also happy that, okay, even though I cannot communicate, she's reading my work, she's reading a Rohingya's writing, you know, a Rohingya's writing that, you know, the government doesn't want to print, that the government doesn't want to be read or, you know, spread across the country.
1: So in a way you defied kind of this divide that's imposed by the authorities,
0: yes,
1: by writing.
0: Exactly, yeah. So like, it's the Myanmar military that put this wall between this community. This is the wall that always keep us separated and keep us away from each other in the Rakhine state. But through our writing, so we get connected, we pass message from each other, from each side to each other. So in that is why, like, in the wall of writing, I feel myself free. I feel alive. Because in the wall of writing, no one can touch me. And no one can say that I am a Bengali or I don't exist there. And also in this wall, there is no religions, there is no race, and there is no color, also there is no border.
2: Writing became a place, almost like a homeland, that no one could take away from him.
0: When I hold my pen, like I feel no one can stop me. This is the wall that I belong. This is the wall that, you know, I can raise my voice. In the wall of writing, who I am is beautiful.
2: Rohingya poet and human rights activist Mayu Ali, speaking to me at his home in Ottawa. This is Ideas. I'm Nala Ayed. August 25th, 2017, the day the Rohingya people now mark as the beginning of a genocide. Mayu Ali was working for a humanitarian organization 2 hours away from his hometown when he received a call.
0: My mom was calling me saying that my village was attacked, it was burning, and they were running. And my parents were old. And I have my brothers, elder brother, who was living with them. So they tried to manage crossing the river, the river that I used to swim in my childhood. So they managed to cross the river with a rowing boat. They took refuge in another village there. And then the next day, my mom was again called me saying that that village was also attacked by the military again. And then they decided to leave to Bangladesh.
2: Mayu hid in a guest house, watching even foreigners begin to flee.
0: I see them going away with the car, and I was realizing the fear, you know, spreading across my body. You know, I was feel shaken, you know, like it's not processing. My body is not responding well. My friend Hussein Shah arrived and he said that his home was burned down, his sister and his brother were shot dead by the military, and his mother and he may escape. When he was knocking the door of the guest house, I was not recognizing him. He said he was not eating for the last 2 days.
1: Wow.
0: And then that night, I decided to cross the border to go to Bangladesh. It was late evening when there was a dark and we were

0: to run by land, and on the way we crossed several dead bodies. The longer I run, the more I realized that I am leaving my homeland behind. And even at that moment, I didn't realize that I am leaving this homeland forever. You know, maybe I just wanted to go to see my mom to help them. You know, maybe I will come back. I didn't have the idea like I will live as a refugee there, or I will never go back to Myanmar again.
1: They reached the Naaf River, which marks the border between Myanmar and Bangladesh. In his memoir titled Eradication, Mayu describes that river as a bridge between two worlds, one where he was stateless and one where he, along with tens of thousands of others, would become a refugee. I witnessed the mass exodus myself and reported on it for CBC News in 2017. We'd heard that people were still crossing. This was, as you know, even a few weeks after all of this started, that people were still crossing at the border near some rice fields. And so we went out there and walked through these really narrow paths that wind through the rice fields. Brilliant green, lots of water around you, but these little muddy paths. And we saw people walking on those paths from far, far away. We approached them. We walked right across the rice field to see them. And as we were standing there in this mass, this column, long column of people was approaching us, this man saw us, and I guess he understood what we were doing. We were filming, and he just stopped and started talking to our camera, to Richard Devey. He became very emotional and started crying. Here's a little bit of what we learned from him, his story. Dean Muhammad says, "They were firing in my area and even called us out from our home and then slit my father's throat."
2: So Nella, after encountering that and witnessing that scene of these people fleeing, they cross the border, they make it to Bangladesh. What awaits them there?
1: Well, something the likes of which I have not really seen elsewhere. Nothing prepares you, or prepared me, I should say, for the scale that we saw in these camps. There were people everywhere. I have not ever seen so many people in one place. They join tens of thousands of others living in a shocking state of desperation here. Along one major road, there are swaths of Ukiah district now covered with tents and people struggling to cope. Aid groups are calling in unprecedented reinforcements. Nala Ayed, CBC News, near the Bangladesh-Myanmar

0: You wrote in your book, exile was not an end to our suffering. Instead, it was the beginning of a struggle, that of coming back from the dead.
1: Right.
0: So you're now on the other side. Why did it feel like it was coming back from the dead? Why was it just the start of your struggle?
2: In the very beginning, all these people were crossing in days and night. No one was expecting this. No one was ready to provide shelter, food, you know. And I saw, it was the first night in Kosses Bazar refugee camp for me. I saw a lot of women, children were crying. They were just laying. It was raining. You know, it was just like a living hell, this scenario, you know. And some of them came with a bullet inside their bodies. Yeah, so our suffering doesn't end there. It was another world.
3: That world left them stuck cheek by jowl in makeshift homes put up hastily in the mud, pinned down by the relentless rain and the authorities that limited their movements and their ambitions. Life there was still marked by loss and a feeling of being trapped.
2: So people will come to see us. They will just say somewhat of sympathy or empathy, and they just leave. And we remain in the same limbo. I was feeling like an animal in a zoo.
3: But even in the cramped confines of the camp, Mayu kept writing, not as an escape this time, but as a way of preserving something

0: essential.
1: I was noticing that a lot of my friends and all these people who knew real life were trying to adapt their new life, learning the local language. And we have also like 1,000 of Rohingya refugees there who have been living there since early 1990s. So when I see these people, I cannot differentiate them from these local Bengali people.

0: targeted, and I realized why oppressor always first target the language and culture or identity of a people. And I was experiencing the outcome. I was seeing all the outcome here.
1: Yes.
0: You know, people are changing their language, mm-hmm. their culture, you know, just to survive, just to fulfill their need. It is late for people to realize that, okay, we are losing the language and culture, because language and culture are invisible. So when we say people, okay, burning home, killing people, so they can see it with their own eyes. When we say people, okay, we are losing our language and culture, they cannot see it. So it's always late for people to realize. We started a project called Rohingya Language Preservation Project, and we conducted a major research, you know, trying to understand the situation of the language and culture after the genocide and in displacement now. And then we interviewed around 285 individual people in the refugee camp in Cox Bazar. So, and then we were doing some community awareness, explaining the importance of preserving the language and culture.
2: Mayu began to encourage other young Rohingya people to write, to preserve what could still be saved.
0: So when I was empowering this new generation in the refugee camp in Cox Bazar, I started printing some book and also some of my poems that published in Myanmar magazine. And I started distributing copies to Rohingya youth who are also interested in writing and reading. And one day I posted on Twitter saying that all I want is to see pen and book in the hand of the Rohingya new generation instead of knife and gun. There are also the Rohingya gangs in the refugee camp. So one of the gang's leader took it seriously that referring to gun and knife is referring to them. And their leader keep calling me on phone and keep threatening me. And they circulated my photo through their WhatsApp channel.
2: Suddenly, the danger wasn't just outside the camp. It was inside it too.
1: So then you went into hiding.
0: There are two different fears. One fear that I will be get by those gang who are looking for me. And also the fear that if the Bangladeshi police know that a Rohingya is living out of the refugee camp, they can easily arrest me and send me to prison.
1: After so many years of fighting to assert your identity, what did it feel like to have to hide?
0: I would say like tougher than living as a refugee, like in camp, because I was hiding myself. I was hiding my identity. So I am the person who is fighting or rising voice for this, you know, identity and language and culture. But now I am in a situation that I need to hide from this thing. Yeah, it was quite painful for me.
3: The cruelty, the irony, the sadness, the hardship of the fact that here they are in a country that is supposed to be their place of safety and refuge, but instead, in many respects, were at the greatest risk they ever had been and had to go into hiding while they're seeking refuge in Bangladesh. It had a real impact on me. And I think anyone who learned about what was happening to them felt compelled to do everything we could to get them out of that situation and bring them to safety.
2: While Mayu was in hiding, Canadian human rights advocates, including 2025 CBC Massey lecturer Alex Neve, fought to bring him and his wife Shanas to safety.
3: First, I'd have to give credit immediately to the Canadian government. When I was approached by other Amnesty International colleagues who were the ones who first became aware of the danger that Mayu and Shanas were facing in Bangladesh and the fact that they had to go into hiding, I immediately contacted Canadian officials and went very senior. And the response was immediate. Absolutely. Canada will get behind this case. They will be

0: accepted for resettlement. So we had our first big step forward. And one would think that that may well have been the end of the story, because in many instances, that is the big struggle, is trying to find a country, be it Canada or some other country, that will be willing to resettle a refugee, especially in today's world. However, our big struggle, and this may seem like a strange thing to say, was the government of Bangladesh. And I knew that was going to be the case, because when I was in Bangladesh in 2019, and at the end of our mission, we had some very senior high-level meetings with Bangladeshi officials, including their foreign secretary, who was responsible for refugee matters at the time. And he made it very clear that Bangladesh was not going to be open to what we would call third country resettlement of refugees out of Bangladesh to other countries. Now, that would seem strange for a country that is facing an enormous burden and is finding it very difficult to cope with the demands that come with, which at that point would have been around 1 million refugees in a very concentrated, densely populated part of Bangladesh. But their take on it was that if they were to allow third country resettlement, that somehow that would serve as a magnet to other refugees who would want to come to Bangladesh solely for the purpose of using it as a jumping off point for resettlement to other countries. And so if they kept that door firmly closed, in their view, that was going to dissuade significant numbers of refugees from coming to Bangladesh. We did everything we could, number one, to point out to the Bangladeshi government that that was not consistent with international law, especially when there might be a refugee who's in danger in Bangladesh, but also that there was nothing in the evidence that backed up that assertion that there were somehow hundreds or thousands or tens of thousands of refugees who were not coming to Bangladesh, but would come to Bangladesh if a slim opportunity for third country resettlement suddenly materialized. There was just nothing to back that up. But it took a long time to move the Bangladeshi government. And that went on for, I think, a good year. One day, I remember it very clearly, I was just arriving at a friend's cottage for a lovely summer weekend, and my phone was buzzing, and I noticed it was a WhatsApp call from my friend Johannes, the UNHCR rep in Bangladesh. And with great jubilation in his voice, all he said to me was, "We just got the green light," and it was huge. Obviously, that was incredibly consequential for Mayu and Shanaz, who, I think, within 6 weeks of that call, arrived in Canada. So things moved quickly once the green light was given by Bangladesh. But it also, I think, in many respects, was the opening for other Rohingya refugees. I don't know the full number, but I do know there are others, including in Mayu and Shanaz's own family, who have similarly been resettled out of Bangladesh since then. They broke the logjam.
1: In 2021, Mayu arrived in Canada.
2: August 28, 2021, I landed in Toronto Airport. A lady from immigration was smiling at me and saying that, "Welcome to Canada." So this moment took me back to Myanmar when I used to visit the immigration office. Whenever I used to visit the immigration office, they used to call us Kalla, Bengali, that I am no one there. You know, there are always this hatred, you know, all these racial slur used toward me. But in Toronto Airport, I was feeling like I am recognized, I am accepted. And an immigration officer is treating me as a human, as who I am, you know. So this was the first experience of, you know, new freedom, newfound freedom.
0: The other thing to keep in mind is this was still COVID times. They had to go into quarantine upon arrival, and this hotel was being used by the government for those purposes. So I believe for 2 weeks, Mayu and Shanaz and their, at that time, still

0: baby in arms, I think, had to stay in their hotel room for 2 weeks. And it wasn't until the end of that that I finally was able to physically meet them and spend some time with them. We spent a whole afternoon together that first day. We went driving around Ottawa, you know, showed them a bit of the country that that was becoming home.
1: Whenever I travel here from city to city, and on the way there is no checkpost. Sometimes my body react, okay, there will be the checkpost, and I need to get ready to get prepared with paper and all this thing. And then there are things that remind me, like the maple tree and the Canada flag. I'm in Canada.
2: In Mayu's Ottawa home, an image of a maple leaf hangs on the wall. It was painted by Shanaz, Mayu's wife.
3: The maple leaf, when we were dreaming to come to Canada, the maple leaf was a symbol of peace, freedom for us. When I, with my family, landed here, we were in quarantine. So I draw this one first to show the gratefulness to Canada, to what?
1: As an artist for Shanaz, maple leaf is the best art. So as a poet for me, Canada is the best poetry.
4: Oh, that's so beautiful.
3: Yes.
4: Wow.
3: Yes.
4: That is just beautiful. So you painted that while you were in quarantine?
3: Yes. These are not paint. I managed some of turmeric powder. I made my own paint in quarantine, and I did it. This painting.
4: It's incredible. Mm-hmm. Beautiful.
3: Yes.
4: Really beautiful. What is that one?
3: So this one is very special, and it's very close to me. Mm-hmm. It's maybe my masterpiece I have ever created. It's about the situation that has happened during the genocide was happening in Arakan. So this a painting explain what was going on there. So the lady there, the face is the face of Rohingya. So it's like bleeding in half side, and from another part in her eyes, she is still looking for justice. Mm. So this particular thing in the lower level is the knife river that was filled with the blood.
4: It's very red.
3: Yeah, it's very red. And those triangle things are the mountains that people were fleeing. And the green small people are the one who were killing. So green represent the military color. So they were killing. There's fire there. And the cycle is mass grave that people were buried, Rohingya people. So still they are, you know, looking for
1: screaming for justice.

0: In Mayu's office, the shelves are lined with Rohingya cultural artifacts.
1: Yeah, you can see the Rohingya traditional pots. So this is the betel pot, like my grandparents, you know, used to keep the betel and the nut and the lime inside this box. This pot is also a symbol like serving the guests when people come, and my grandparents used to take it and serve the betel to everyone. Mm-hmm. So yeah, this is
2: amazing.
1: Yeah, a way of hospitality in our culture.

0: And we have this kerosene lamp.
1: Hmm.
0: So in our area, there was no electricity. So, and we put kerosene oil inside and we burn it. So it's like a, you know, burning candle. Mm-hmm. So this is the candle that I used to using it to study at night when I was studying high school in Myanmar.
2: Mayu is now a father of two.
0: I have two little girls. They were born here, growing here. So they don't have this, you know, opportunity to see it. So, and we managed to bring it here. And sometime I take my both girls and take them here and explaining them, this is, this object is called this, and we use this object for this purpose, so that they know that this is part of our culture, you know.
3: I'm just curious, what do you want your daughters to get out of? You have the art here, your husband has mm-hmm. the artifacts mm-hmm. that are Rohingya mm-hmm. origin. What do you want, what's the picture you want them to have in their mind?
4: So for me, is for both of us, is different. So collectively for me is they know that they are from us, from Rohingya. And also I let them explore the Canadian life so that they can be free and enjoy a life. So my daughter doesn't speak Rohingya, but my husband works so hard to preserve the Rohingya language. So sometimes people tell me why your own daughter cannot speak in Rohingya. So I would like to tell them, yes, my husband and we are a part of that past, and we carry that burden. We would like to give our daughter the beautiful cultural gift to them, that heritage. So we are not looking for what to give the burden to them. When they have a beautiful with full of words language, I am not trying to force her our language that is broken. Obviously, she's going to learn our language, but her first language is English. And I am very proud of that, that she is speaking this language where she can confide, she can tell every feelings very well. So I am... Yeah, so for our daughters, we are looking for what to give them those beautiful memories and let them know that we are proud Canadian Rohingyas, and also let them enjoy their own life.
3: What a beautiful gift.
4: Yeah, thank you.
3: Yeah. And you, the two of you, I know you're in a better place here. Mm-hmm. You're talking about freedom and mm-hmm. safety. Could you ever be completely unburdened of that history? Is that even possible?
4: For us, that's what I was talking about, my daughters. Yeah, so for us is maybe not possible because we are so related. We are in touch with our family back there and we know what's going on. And we sometimes does feel that we are our child, we are enjoying this life, and in the other world, our families are suffering. So there is something heavy in the heart. We pray and we try to work for them. Something we are trying to make change towards their life. Maybe that's the compensation that we can make for them.
0: Right now in Myanmar, the genocide is ongoing against the Rohingya people. So our first perpetrator is the Myanmar military. Now we are dealing with another perpetrator called Arkan Army. Arkan Army is predominantly Buddhist and ethnically Rakhine group.

0: taking control of majority of the cities in Rakhine State, where we are from. And now they, in a short period of time, they have committed no less human rights violation than the Myanmar military against the Rohingya population. And they should be also prosecuted along with the Myanmar military. As a Canadian citizen, I'm also grateful to the government of Canada, because to the Rohingya crisis, they have done a lot better than other countries, other government.
1: Not long before our conversation, Mayu Ali became a Canadian citizen. It's the first time he's been a citizen of any country in the world.
0: Following the exodus in 2017, the government of Canada recognized this Rohingya crisis as genocide. So, and then also the previous government appointed Bob Rae as a special envoy to Myanmar, and the government have already implemented some recommendation, but there are also some recommendation remain. But I am very sad to know that the role of a special envoy to Myanmar is no longer, and I am requesting the government of Canada, the current government of Canada, to reappoint a special envoy and to document the ongoing crime of the Myanmar military, also the recent human rights violation of the Arkhan Army, and refer these two perpetrators to International Court of Justice.
2: Where the case is ongoing, as we're speaking.
0: Where the case is ongoing against the Myanmar military.
1: The International Court of Justice is expected to issue its ruling on that case in late 2026.
2: Writing for you before was freedom, it was sanctuary, it was safety. What is it for you now?
0: It's a revolution, and this revolution will continue, I hope, in the community.
2: Writing is revolution. I love it. Thank you so much for answering my questions. It's really great to meet you. And it's nice to meet a fellow Canadian.
0: Yeah. Thank you so much for your time. And I hope more of my Canadian brothers and sisters can know more about the Rohingya situation from my interview.
1: That was Rohingya poet, human rights activist, and now Canadian citizen Mayu Ali. We spoke at his home in Ottawa. This episode was produced by Pauline Holdsworth and Tariq Yuzbashi. Special thanks to Alex Nee for introducing us to Mayu. Our web producer is Lisa Ayuso. Technical production, Danielle Duval. Our senior producer is Nikola Lukšić. Greg Kelly is the executive producer of Ideas. And I'm Nala Ayed.

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0: After a Russian drone entered Moldova's airspace, the drone exploded more than 150 kilometers from the airport. And that is the latest national and international news from World Report. 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I'm Marcia Young.
1: 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Hi, I'm Jamie Poisson. The trade war continued to escalate this week, with Donald Trump banning imports of Canadian booze, motorcycles, and whey protein. But today, I actually want to rewind a few weeks to when trade talks first collapsed and Prime Minister Mark Carney gave a speech to explain why he had walked away from the negotiating table. He mostly talked about tariffs and sovereignty, but then a reporter asked him about the bond market.
2: What I'm about to say doesn't make sense, but it's the way the world works.
1: The U.S. bond market has been shaky lately, and Carney seemed to be suggesting that could spell trouble for the U.S. economy.
2: Markets sometimes ignore these fundamentals, and then all of a sudden they focus on them. And when they focus on them, if you don't have your house in order, it's too late. We have our house in order, and we're getting stronger.
1: So as the trade war continues, we're going to try to unpack what Carney was saying there. Why could the bond market matter? What is it telling us right now? And does Canada really have its house in order? John Authors is a senior editor for markets at Bloomberg, and he joins me now. John, thank you very much for coming on to the show.
3: It's a pleasure to be with you. Thank you for having me.
1: So I have a little bit of a confession to make. When I hear the word bond market, I can feel my eyes kind of glazing over. But tell me why I should care about the bond market.
3: Okay. I mean, you're certainly not the only person who feels that way. I know people who've been working in the bond market for 20 or 30 years, and it still has that effect. It's the thing that's a real problem with the bond market is that it's so counterintuitive. You talk about yields, which go up when prices go down, et cetera, et cetera. It's the lingo that you need to use to explain yourself to another bond trader quickly becomes completely incomprehensible to normal human beings in a way that, you know, stock trading just isn't that far removed from normal human life. Basically, you should care about the bond market because it's the ultimate bank manager for the government, and it sets the terms of the credit that we can receive on all loans everywhere, because a bond is basically a loan to a government. There is nobody who is a better bet to repay a loan than a government, particularly if it's repaying that in its own currency, which has the power to print. So if you're a Canadian and you buy Canadian bonds, you're going to get repaid. So it's as safe an investment as it gets. And that means it becomes the keystone for the whole of the rest of the financial system.
1: And just connect this for me to how mortgages or car loans, et cetera, are calculated.
3: If you're trying to put together the financing, if you're going to be lending somebody a mortgage, how are you going to finance it? You're going to use government bonds. They're going to guarantee you a certain amount of return. You're then, because it's got to be, there will be extra risks from these guys you're extending the loan to. And because you've got to make a profit, you'll then add on to it. Mm-hmm. But broadly speaking, the higher the government bond yield goes, the higher the mortgage rate will have to go. They'll generally be 1 or 2 percentage points higher, but the cheaper the government debt, the cheaper the mortgage can be, and vice versa.
1: So when people read that the U.S. 30-year treasury yield is over 5% right now,
3: and their eyes glaze over, yes.
1: Yeah. Just tell me more about what that like concretely means. Just break it down for me a little bit more.
3: Right. 30 years is particularly useful if you're running a pension plan or whatever, or if you're using the basis for a mortgage. This is about as long-term as anybody will ever offer financing to anybody else. If that yield gets

0: above 5%, above 6%, that means that any debt like a mortgage is going to have to rise. It actually, this is where the other great counterintuitive element arrives. It's actually good news if you're managing a pension plan. It means that if you're Ontario Teachers or whoever, you can, it's cheaper to guarantee the income for people when they retire. And that can be almost as important as how well the stock market is doing. So big Canadian pension funds actually benefit from higher yields.
1: But mortgage holders right now would not.
0: Mortgage holders directly miss out.
1: Yeah, we got a lot of those in Canada.
0: Yes, this is good for old people, bad for younger people hoping to get onto the housing ladder.
1: Evergreen.
0: Generational justice. Yeah.
1: Okay, so let's talk about what is happening in the bond market right now. Over the last couple of weeks, I've been seeing these headlines describing it as shaky, unstable, weird. And how would you describe the bond market right now?
0: I think shaky and unstable, certainly don't want to sound like a Pollyanna. I've written quite a lot of stuff telling people you should be worried about this. I don't know that I would think it's unstable, however. I think, if anything, what's worrying is how steadily the bond market is repricing towards higher yields. And the reason it's doing that is because there are ample reasons to think that the world is going to be a more expensive place. I imagine we're going to need to talk about the latest trade war between the US and Canada, but you know, it's all an expression of the steady retreat from globalization, which may have had negative effects for certain people, may have left people feeling that it was unfair in terms of distribution of wealth, but did make the world cheaper. You could buy stuff from wherever it was cheapest, and similarly, bond yields could, you know, the financing could therefore be made available more cheaply. The other point, given that there is less confidence that norms and institutions will persist in the US, which for the foreseeable future will continue to be the bedrock of the global financial system. It can only be, that's where the money is. If you're more concerned about exactly what you can trust in that jurisdiction, that will mean you don't necessarily think they'll actually default on their loans. I see no real reason to fear that that would happen. But if you're less confident about exactly how that country is going to operate, adds somehow or other, that adds to the extra risk you'll perceive, and you'll want to be compensated for that risk by receiving a higher yield when you lend Uncle Sam some money.
1: Mm-hmm.
0: That means, thanks to this whole pyramid that's built on top of the bond market, that because people aren't so confident about Uncle Sam and the institutions of Uncle Sam, money will get more expensive for everyone.
1: I've also heard you say that the AI build out has caused these yields to go up in the US. And just tell me more about that.
0: Not just the US, although, again, because the US is the place where the most money is, it's the one that matters most. It's very unusual to have the sheer scale of money being raised and spent that by private operators that we're seeing at the moment for AI. It's also very unusual to have companies that are such obviously basically good credits borrowing so much money. So I'm not saying Amazon or Google are as safe as Uncle Sam, but those are huge, well-established companies who reasonably can be trusted for a really big loan. If they're starting to borrow massive sums of money, and I've seen figures that we're talking about the proportion of US GDP, gross domestic product, that's going to be spent just on building data centers over the next 3 years is more than the Marshall Plan made up for European GDP in the years after the Second World War. It's an enormous shock to the economic system.
1: It's a fascinating comparison. I hadn't
0: heard that. Yes. Now, when you've got that kind of money being borrowed by a good credit, they will offer you a slightly higher

0: rate of return than you'll get from the US, and that many more institutions, pension funds, will be inclined to lend to Amazon or Google rather than the US, and that forces the US Treasury to offer a better return if it wants to make its own borrowings, if it wants to raise the debt that it needs to raise. So it's the laws of supply and demand. If there are more people out there offering pretty safe looking debt, that will generally force everybody to offer it at slightly more generous terms mm-hmm. to the lenders, which in turn will mean tougher terms for everybody else once you build this edifice of credit on top of it. So it is the AI phenomenon at this point really is a macroeconomic phenomenon, and the fact that the US has allowed it to expand so rapidly with so few controls is very significant.
1: Okay, so we've been talking about how yields are rising everywhere, Canada, Germany, France, the UK, Japan, but people are paying particular attention to the US Treasury market. The US is now spending over $1 trillion a year to pay off the interest on their national debt. That's almost 19% of all US revenue, more than they spend on defense, as I understand it. And just how big of a problem is that for the US, and how does that fit into what we've been talking about?
0: Well, potentially, it's a huge problem. Again, it prints dollars, it will not be a problem repaying it. The issue is that if it does that purely by printing money, it creates inflation, which it needs to avoid doing if it possibly can. We've had yields considerably higher than they are now for many years in the past. The entire of the Reagan administration, yields were higher than they are now, and the US prospered very nicely under Reagan. The difference is people were angry about the deficits under Reagan. They were not remotely as high as they are now. The deficits have built up over the last 20 years when yields were extremely low and it was that much easier, that much cheaper to borrow. So yes, that creates a serious issue that everybody in the Western world, to greater or lesser extent, has to deal with, that any given level of yield is harder to deal with now than it used to be because everybody has so much more debt outstanding thanks to the global financial crisis and the pandemic. Now, that's what I just said is broadly true of everyone. It varies very significantly. Japan has far more of a problem of outstanding debt than any of the other big economies. Canadian listeners will be glad to know that Canada has the least serious problem of any of the leading economies, largely because it dealt with the global financial crisis in its banking system better than pretty much anybody else, therefore didn't need to throw so much money at it. And that has left it with a lower deficit, a lower overhang of debt than others. Sadly, I've not had the chance ever to talk to Mark Carney in his current exalted position. He did in a previous life. He was the governor of the Bank of England, and I did get to know him then. And he seriously knows his markets. And those comments you began with, he was absolutely bang right about. You can ignore fundamentals on markets for a very long time, but there will always occasionally come moments when suddenly nothing matters more. And that is a very nice card, which he is plainly well aware of, in Canada's pocket at this moment.
1: So just to be clear, when Mark Carney got up the other week and said, we have our house in order, and he was essentially saying that the US might not, you think he's right?
0: I mean, yes, relatively, who has their house better in order out of Canada and the US? Canada does. I don't see a serious argument against that. That said, there are still plenty of arguments you could make that Canada's house should be very much better in order than it is. And there are other countries around the world that are in a worse state than the US.
1: Right.
0: But in terms of the relative dynamics, in terms of global investors, money is fungible. It can easily go to any number of different destinations now. The fact that Canada is in a somewhat

0: stronger fundamental position than the most obvious alternatives to it should help.
1: And just say more about that for me, this slightly better position that we're in vis-a-vis the U.S. Like, I know the 30-year yield in Canada is 4.18%. In the U.S., it's 5.26%. Like, how does that give us an advantage in this trade war that we are currently in?
0: Okay. When you model it by gaming, this is like a game of bullying. Mm-hmm. The U.S. is bigger, and the U.S. can try to bully the smaller party, and that's because it's bigger. So just to be clear, this is an advantage, but it doesn't mean that Canada overall is in the stronger position overall compared to the U.S. Just to be clear, to compartmentalize what we're talking about, if you have got greater ability to borrow more money because you are currently able to borrow at a lower rate than the U.S., then you can, for example, pay more money to help people through the tough effects of their suddenly having to pay far more for their U.S. imports. You have more freedom to do that than the U.S. does, for example. You've given yourself somewhat more room for maneuver by not having overextended yourself so much in the past. And the bond market is giving you somewhat more freedom of action by setting lower rates for you. I think ultimately this is about politics, and it seems to me that what really matters in a trade conflict is who is prepared to take more pain. That's also part of the game theory of how you deal with a bully. You can deal with a bully if you're prepared to absorb some pain from them first. It would seem to me that American consumers, reasonably enough, see no reason why they should bear any pain at all to have a fight with their perfectly friendly neighbors in Canada. While Canadians, as far as I can tell from south of the border, are extremely motivated and prepared to put up with quite a lot of pain to stop their neighbors trying to bully them.
1: Mm-hmm. This is seen in far more existential terms for Canadians.
0: Yes, exactly. And I think it's more about politics, who wins a trade war almost, than the kind of technical factors we were just discussing. If Canada is going to win, it's because its politicians are going to be able to motivate the population to put up with pain for longer. That is how I think, from my vantage point, that is how I would suspect Canada will eventually prevail in the trade conflict. The fact that its finances are somewhat better in order and that it has somewhat more fiscal room to maneuver will help.

0: Just to come back squarely to the bond market here, economic historian Adam Tooze has said that the worst thing could happen with all of this weirdness in the bond market would be a large-scale sell-off and a collapse of the treasury market as a functioning institution, which yes. sounds bad, but is that even possible?
1: Okay, right. Well, Mr. Tooze is brilliant, and I would never disagree with him. For as long as I have been covering this, which is longer than I care to think now, that is exactly the scenario that most worries people. If you have a loss of confidence in treasuries, and a really, the question here is how fast yields move so that it really messes up all the finance that's based on it, that you don't have time to adapt. That is absolute meltdown disaster scenario. And because it's the US, it will affect absolutely everybody else. If you want an example of what we're talking about, it's Liz Truss back home in the UK 4 years ago. I won't go into all the details about why the UK gilts market revolted the way it did, but basically she announced a mini budget where they announced unfunded tax cuts. So immediately direct increase to the amount of deficit they were going to run, and the markets flat out didn't believe that that was going to work, more or less said in as many words, who are these guys? We don't trust them.
0: I remember this, yeah.
1: And yields shot up in a way that mortgages and pensions were going to become completely untenable.

Winnipeg today, September 10th, and it is sunshine gets us going, but we will see a few clouds move in this afternoon. There could be a little bit of fog hanging around this morning as well. Windy today, south with gusts to 50 around noon, and warm, a high of 26, the Humidex 31 in

0: That news is probably not going to surprise that guy whose van went rolling across all the lawns, right?
1: Right. I mean, he said before when he closed the door to his vehicle, he thought he saw a funnel cloud forming.
0: Yeah.
1: I guess he did.
0: I know that statistically people will say, and it's correct information, statistically we have had things happen in Winnipeg before, but in my whole life here, I never remember two localized tornadoes like the

0: out as a four-way stop.
1: 12 degrees in Winnipeg. Today's high is 26. Enjoy the warmth before we lose it. Huge thanks to Naveen and Mahak, as well as Harmon and Sandhu and Sumant, who have had us on location. Thank you guys at the Tim's this morning. We appreciate you here in Bridgewater Centre. And to all of the voters who weighed in the candidates that were here in Waverly West. Next week, we're live in Thompson. Tomorrow, back in our CBC studio.

0: That's a you irritate me so. Katie, talk to me a little bit about that tune.
1: Well, this is one that grabbed me because of the title.
0: Yeah, me too, when I saw it, yeah.
1: And that's why I wanted to name the album that, because it's going to grab attention, but it grabbed my attention, so I thought maybe other people will be compelled to listen to something that's also a little bit outrageous. But that one, I think, is just a really fantastic way. It's a great example of Cole Porter taking things that are so annoying

0: keys and screens, but that doesn't matter to you.
1: What was the line you just said? I'm not good at computer.
2: That's right.
1: Summarized beautifully in that song.
0: Thank you.
1: Well done, Katie.
0: Thank you very much.
1: Katie, that's from a project you described as the most demanding of your career. That doesn't matter from the record, Katie Jordan.

And that is it for the show today. Tomorrow on the show, Philip Aiken will be here. Philip Aiken is an acclaimed actor, director, and co-founder of the Obsidian Theater Company, one of the most important theater companies in Canadian history, and now member of the Order of Canada. He has a couple of great lines in this interview. I asked him a little bit about, like, you know, what is the advice you give? What is the mentorship you give to young black artists and young black

0: I'm Emil Niazi sitting in for El Amin Abdel Mahmoud. This is Commotion. Okay, now moving on to monsters of a different kind. We are talking about an epic new movie that's already been a massive hit in Korea and had critics talking about it at the Cannes Film Festival earlier this year. It's called Hope, and here is a little clip. So that is a bit of the trailer for Hope. I mean, you can hear from the movie, the music, that it's ominous. Something terrifying is about to happen. Michelle Cho's here to talk more about it. Michelle, welcome back to Commotion.
1: Hi, it's nice to be here.
0: Okay, so Michelle, this is an epic film with genre-defying twists and turns. But in a nutshell, what is Hope about?
1: It's very hard, actually, to summarize it because it is such an amazing mashup

out of Montreal. That's new music from Shaylia and Catronata. That song is called So Good. And that's it for Commotion today. I'm Emile Niazi sitting in for Elamine Abdel-Mahmoud. Thanks for listening.

Director Matt Johnson's take on the story is an interesting one. To begin with, being Canadian, he was attracted to the Canadian aspect of the Blackberry saga. He also liked the scrappiness of the Waterloo-based Rim. He felt it was like an indie film company, which he could relate to, working with small budgets, feeling outgunned in boardrooms, and trying

0: fantastic.
1: Actor Margot Robbie never owned a Barbie doll growing up. But after she attained stardom in Hollywood and founded her own production company, she heard rumors of a Barbie film and kept tabs on it. There had been a few previous attempts at bringing Barbie to the big screen.

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2: That's the thrill of the Northern Super League. And it's back on CBC Gem, with six fierce clubs battling all season long for glory. From coast to coast, Canada's first professional women's soccer league is bringing the heat. 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Watch the Northern Super League all season on CBC Gem. 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

12:25 now. Well, here's one of the latest songs from Winnipeg folk artist David Alpert from his new EP coming later this month. This is East of Eden.

about how we can support the families and the elected officials with Winnipeg Beach. And, you know, as council, we do have a priority to protect our residents and the people traveling through our communities. And you know, I've heard from drivers just how dangerous that highway can be, and many highways within the province. But being only a single lane highway in both directions, and with uncontrolled

0: And just after 10 a.m., the South Tower of the World Trade Center collapsed and vanished in a cloud of dust.
1: 25 years later, CBC News looks back at the 9/11 attacks and examines how it continues to shape our world. 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

process. Because we don't get energy from nothing, if the air is pushing on its neighbors to expand, to, you know, colloquially, breathe a little bit, then that energy comes at a price of a different reservoir of energy. It cools down. And so even though hot air is constantly rising from the surface of the earth because the surface is heated by the sun, it's cooling every time it goes up.

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1: Last year you told CBC there was a shortage of both coaches and referees in our province. How much do you think doing something like this might help?
0: That'll be the proof will be in the pudding to sort of see when we get to that point, probably.

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1: Hey there, Faith. Got multiple calls about a stalled vehicle. Portage eastbound approaching Gary. That stalled vehicle blocking the center lane of Portage right now, which people aren't quite realizing as they just kind of sit in traffic, not aware of why they're not really moving. So you can get by on the left, you can get by on the right, but that stalled vehicle near Gary is slowing things down for a few people. So just be ready if you're heading in that direction. That stalled vehicle, McGilvery and Waverly in the median lane, that's been cleared. So no more issues heading westbound at that intersection. Finally, there may be some delays heading southbound on St. Mary's past Fermor today. That's just due to ongoing construction in the area. So just expect delays until you're about past Dakota. If there's anything else you're seeing out there on your commute today, you can let me know by calling 204-788-3093.
0: All right, thanks very much. Dylan Longhurst, our show director here on the program. Jenica Sewell on the controls. I'm Faith Fundahl. Ukraine's president is in Canada this week. We're going to take a look at the support Canada is offering Volodymyr Zelensky in his country's ongoing war with Russia and how that partnership also helps this country. Plus, this summer, Manitoba has seen floods, tornadoes, and property damage from severe storms. So how are the crops doing as we enter the harvest season? We're going to check in with a local farmer and an in-studio conversation next here on Up to Speed on CBC Radio 1, 89.3 FM, 990 AM, and everywhere on the CBC News app. The world this hour is standing by. Stay tuned.

transport. He's not bringing a load of bananas to Mars. So instead, something biological that can be freeze-dried. And that's when he started thinking about yeast. And he partnered with a synthetic biologist who engineered the yeast. Again, think about it as a sourdough starter, which is already kind of sticky, but when it dries out, it hardens. But they made the yeast even stickier, even more adhesive, by taking a gene out of a

0: look at this. 540 million years ago, the continents of the world crashed together right here. And 200 million years ago, they separated again, moving apart from each other. Huh. But a little part of them was left behind. I should move. You're missing all the scenery.
1: No. Stay where you are.
0: Really?
1: Really. It's perfect.

0: Sounds like it's going to be fun. What do you want folks to know if they want to stop by Penridge Hollow this weekend?
1: We would love for people to purchase their ticket before they get here, just so that they guaranteed entrance the day that they want to attend. So the tickets are sold by the day. If you want to come Friday, buy the Friday ticket and so on. They'll be available to purchase online until we're considered sold out or at capacity.
0: Do you ever turn people away?
1: We haven't had to yet, but this is kind of the first year that we decided to sell the tickets by the day. And as a result, anticipate the possibility of having to do that. We obviously hope that we don't have to, but if you have your ticket, then you're guaranteed access to the property on that day.
0: Fair warning right now.
1: Yeah.
0: Katrina, thanks for making time. I know it's busy, and take good care.
1: Thank you very much. Thanks for having me.
0: Katrina Klassen, Vice President of Penridge Hollow. As you heard, their annual fall fair kicks off tomorrow. And make sure you buy your tickets ahead of time just so that you don't inadvertently get disappointed if things are sold out. There is another festival kicking off that same day in the heart of Winnipeg, The Weekender, a brand new street fest that transforms Graham Avenue. It's free. Hosted by Downtown Winnipeg Biz, Olivia Bilson is back to talk about it. Hello.
2: Hi, great to be here.
0: That sounds exciting.
2: We are. You know what? After months and months of planning, we are just so excited to welcome thousands of people downtown this weekend. For, you know, a lot of your listeners might recall ManyFest. That was an annual festival that ran for nearly a decade over on Memorial and Broadway. And so that went away a few years ago as a bit of a result of the pandemic. And we had a lot of people that really wanted us to bring that back. And so we're working with some of the same partners and sponsors to bring that back. And so we're really building on the success of ManyFest. So some of those folks might remember Food Truck Wars, an artisan market, 3-on-3 basketball. And so we're bringing those elements into the Weekender. We're at a new location, as you mentioned, along Graham Avenue, and of course, adding a lot more features to sort of the new footprint this year.
0: I asked Katrina from Penridge Hollow what it looked like down there, over there. Mm-hmm. What will it look like when folks walk down Graham Avenue?
2: And so we're going three blocks along Graham Avenue, starting at Donald all the way to Fort. And what's really cool is you're going to see two different surface parking lots transformed into activation zones. So one of those will be the site of our food truck wars and an artisan market. Another surface parking lot is going to be our adventure zone. And so that zone is going to be filled with really cool activities. We've got our 3-on-3 basketball in that zone. There's, you know, AR experiences, lots of different activities for kids, families, adults. And then in just walking up along Graham Avenue, we know that street is painted. It's vibrant. It's beautiful. And so we also have a live entertainment zone on Smith Street. We've got the family zone over at Millennium Library Park in front there. And so really kind of everywhere you go, there's something unique and different for all ages all weekend long and lots of different things happening at different times.
0: How are you able to pack 30 food trucks for the event? That, like, that's a lot of food
2: it's
0: trucks.
2: It's a lot of food trucks. That's a big parking lot. So there'll be sort of, you know, like a row that, you know, sort of two little U-shapes that folks will go in and out of. There'll be sort of QR codes and posters on sites that folks can enter, sort of vote for their favorite. There'll be a few different categories and prizes. So it'll be really fun. So come hungry.
0: Do you have any personal favorites or things you're excited to try for yourself?
2: I mean, I'm, you know, I'm the typical gal that likes to kind of hang out and grab a beer and watch the live entertainment.
0: Yeah.
2: I'm also, I have a bit of a sweet tooth. So certainly, you know, some of those ones that are, you know, serving up the ice cream and the donuts and all those like sweet treats, the churros, yum, you got me there.
0: No 3-on-3 basketball for you?
2: You know, I am a huge Sea Bears fan, basketball fan, but I'll be watching the contest. I won't be participating.
0: I want to injure myself or not score do you call them buckets? See, I'm such a bad Sea Bears fan. You're of course building off of ManyFest, mm-hmm. like you said, but this is still a new thing. What does success look like for the Weekender for you?
2: You know, a few different things. I think it's about, you know, we have a lot more people who have returned to the office, a lot more people working downtown, a lot more people living downtown. And so it really is about giving those folks

0: do you remember about that?
1: We were studying down there and staying in a residence for international students. So we were with this incredible community of people from 110 countries around the world. And on that morning, our friends from around the globe knocked on our door to see if we were okay. We ate with them. We went up to the roof together to watch the smoke downtown. We're all scared and worried and waiting for news. My cousin was actually in the towers, but fortunately escaped, but we didn't find out until later. And this community took care of us. They played music to distract us. We came together over and over again, and we saw, you know, so much generosity and resilience and bravery in all of New York, in blood banks and food drives and just helping out. And so when we heard the story of what happened in Newfoundland years later, it really resonated with us. It reminded us of our story as well.
0: Yeah, those things that you described, the kindness that you saw in New York was also obvious in Gander. What were the values and the stories that you wanted to express as you set out to write this play in music?
1: I mean, it's an incredible story that I'm proud of as a Canadian, that I'm proud of as our friends that we now know. Overlooking the danger on that day, the people in Gander it welcomed almost 6,000 people, almost 7,000 people on 38 planes, and not only just brought them into their hotels and their town halls and their churches, they then said, "You don't look comfortable. Why don't you come back to my place?" And they made lifelong friends. They turned what was a dark and scary time into moments where people fell in love. People returned 10 years later, and that's where we met them. We were very lucky to get a Canada Council for the Arts grant because we live in an amazing country that supports the arts, and we went out there and saw the same generosity and kindness. People wouldn't let us stay in a hotel. They kept saying, "Don't be silly. Here's the keys to our house," and we came away with, we joke that it's 16,000 stories that we wanted to fit into a 100-minute musical.
0: Kind of hard to do, but here you are, and you both did it. Is there a song that resonates for you most after all of these years?
1: I mean, it's kind of Sophie's choice. I love all of music, and it's a testament to the great bands that inspired them, like Great Big Sea and Shanty Ganuk. But there's a song at the end of the show. Our director asked to do some exit music as everyone was leaving so the audience would have something to listen to as they left. And it was the worst exit music ever because no one would leave. They just kept clapping and applauding our band over and over again. We've seen this. And I think it's a testament to, I think people come in thinking this is a 9/11 story. Somewhere in the middle, they realize this is a 9/12 story, that it's a story about how we can respond to darkness. And then by the end, you're in a kitchen party in Newfoundland and no one wants to leave. And that's the best gift we can give to people on this day.
0: David, there will be folks who have seen the promos, have seen snippets of the musical, but perhaps have not yet seen it. What is your message to folks who may not have seen it yet?
1: This is an incredible Canadian story. It's founded on the values that I grew up in, coming out to living in the prairies. It's founded on the music that I saw at the Winnipeg Folk Festival. It's a true Canadian story that reminds us that we can be good to one another. And I think those stories are more important to tell than ever these days.
0: Yeah. And of course, this continues to be staged widely across the U.S. and Canada, despite the relations between the two countries. What's your sense of how audiences are receiving the play and all of its messages?
1: Well, I think we've been very lucky that we've had, hundreds of productions of it across the world. So it's being received really well. But I think it's important to remember that we have hundreds of productions in America right now. And that means that theater companies and cast and crew and band and audiences especially are

0: responding well to it and saying there's value in remembering that Canada was there for the U.S. in a time of need, and that this show, the story, is not just about us being good to one another individually. It's also about how the world is a better place when our countries work together.
1: Is there a come from away two or come from away three?
0: I mean, I think, you know, what's been wonderful about this is we get told stories of kindness over and over again, you know, and you see them in blizzards when people are helping one another up and down the highway or being holed up in coffee shops. You see it again and again in Gander when planes need to be diverted to this giant airport, and this tiny town comes out over and over again and ferries them into town. I think Canadians are good people, and we're very fortunate to live in a country that is a constant come from away too.
1: Yeah, and I hope Gander never changes.
0: Yeah, I don't think they will. I mean, my wife's out there right now, and you know, everyone is just as kind as we remember, which is nowhere near what we could have ever fit into the show. So I encourage everyone to get out there and see it for themselves.
1: David, thanks for your work and for making time today. Take care.
0: My pleasure. Take care.
1: David Hine, Canadian composer, lyricist, who co-wrote the Broadway musical Come From Away with his wife and co-writing partner, Irene Sankoff. He was in Toronto.
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1: 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Dylan Longhurst back for an update on the commute.
3: Hey there, Faith. Hearing about a collision, Main and William Stephenson Way blocking the northbound curb lane. So expect some issues there. Keep left in order to get by. Also around McCreary and the entrance to Fort White, we got a call from Adam about a vehicle that was 20, 30 minutes ago, 90 degrees across the northbound lane of traffic, really slowing things down for folks there. It was missing a wheel, so I imagine it's not an easy move off of the road. Might still be an issue there if you're running into delays along northbound McCreary at this point. That is why. Finally, no updates on a stalled vehicle on Stafford southbound in the curb lane before Grant. Might still be an issue for you there, so expect delays and keep left in order to pass. If there's anything else you're seeing out there on your commute today, you can let me know by calling 204-788-3093.
1: All right, thanks very much. Dylan Longhurst, our show director, Jenica Sewell on the controls. I'm Faith Fundahl. More to come after the news.
4: This is CBC News. Good afternoon, I'm Julie Buckingham in downtown Winnipeg at 5:30. Sun and 28 degrees, partly cloudy tonight, the low 14. The Canadian Centre for Policy Alternatives says if you own a home in Winnipeg, you should pay 7.5% more in property tax. The group released an alternative city budget today. Researcher Niall Harney says right now it's not enough to maintain services.
5: We have a lot of ground to make up. Winnipeg's residential property taxes are on average around 40% below the Canadian national average, and that's really hampering the investments we can make in services and infrastructure. So we need to look at closing that gap some way over the coming, 10 years or so.
4: Harney says hiking the amount they suggest would work out to about $136 a year for the average home. He says the money could then be spent on housing, helping the homeless, and Winnipeg Transit. Some Manitoba communities won't have as many court days in 2027. The province's chief judge says there will be 68 fewer sittings in 10 locations starting April 1st. Ryan Rolston explains it's due to a shortage of those on the bench because their numbers haven't kept pace over the last two decades.
6: We obviously made government aware of the fact that, times are changing and we need to look at trying to increase our judicial complement. Unfortunately, that hasn't happened. And so now we're in a position where we really don't have options in our view other than to look at reducing the number of sittings that we're having in courts.
4: Rolston estimates they need another 2 to 5 judges to return to a full schedule. Crown attorneys say the cutback is concerning, but add the entire justice system doesn't have enough resources. A big celebration in the paw today for the return of the town's legal aid office. The former one was destroyed by fire in

0: That's Egyptian-Canadian artist Maz B with a tune called Coast to Coast. Julie Buckingham back in studio with a look at news headlines.
1: Well, it's not exactly coast to coast, but students can get from point A to point B in the city now absolutely free. Thank you to transit and the province. So the situation is this. Grades 11 and 12 is receiving their bus pass.

0: Canada, Ukraine declaration for a
1: The two leaders also signed a pact for the next 100 years. The partnership spans trade, security, energy, critical minerals, and defense. It also lays the foundation to build millions of drones.
2: Mr. President, I have to confess that our armed forces currently have but 2,000 drones in our inventory. In the years to come, we will need millions.
1: Going from thousands to millions will require massively building up capacity. So Canada's taking a page out of Ukraine's playbook and launching its own drone marketplace. It will give the Canadian Armed Forces access to hundreds of Canadian suppliers. Canadian and Ukrainian companies are also expected to partner up. Carney's promised that a third of all the drones Canada makes will go to Ukraine.
3: Immediately to battlefield, immediately to our people. And this is very important. We are on the way to a big drone deal.
1: The commander of the Canadian Joint Forces Command, Lieutenant General Darcy Molstad, told CBC News the plan will not only help defend Ukraine and allies, but Canada too.
4: Because if, heaven forbid, we have to get into a major combat operation, these are essential capabilities to be able to succeed.
1: To help Ukraine succeed, Canada's now working on new sanctions for Russia, so it's harder for Moscow to make ballistic missiles. Zelensky says he hopes Canada can speed up that work to hit Russia next month. Ashley Burke, CBC News, Ottawa.
5: President Zelensky is also attending a special cabinet session with Mark Carney in Banff. Topping the agenda there ahead of the MP's return to Parliament, what else but tariffs? And for the first time since Canada-US talks broke down weeks ago, the Prime Minister says he's spoken with U.S. President Donald Trump. Rafi Bujikanyan reports.
6: Minister McKinnon, should Canada further retaliate against the U.S.?
7: Mark Carney's cabinet filing into Banff. Like many of his peers, Government House Leader Stephen McKinnon is mum on the elephant in the room.
8: Well, we're looking to have forward to have some great meetings.
7: How to tackle the latest escalation in the trade war with the U.S. The White House adding more Canadian products to its list of 50% tariffs and threatening to ban some Canadian goods like alcohol from sale by the end of the month.
9: We can't control what President Trump does.
7: Several premiers not so quiet today. New Brunswick's Susan Holt taking a major step.
9: Effective October 1st, the government of New Brunswick will prohibit the procurement of U.S. goods and services for contracts with an estimated value of $5 million and more.
7: But the premier of the province hosting Carney's cabinet advocated for a measured response.
10: I know it's a very emotional issue and people feel angry.
7: Danielle Smith saying negotiators for both countries seem to be getting a handle on the situation.
10: I'm feeling like what we've seen in the last couple of weeks or so indicate that each side is learning each other's red lines, learning how to talk to each other.
7: Even Ontario's Doug Ford, who has spent much of this trade war wanting to look like he's taking the lead on fighting back against the states, sounding less combative today.
11: I'm going to work closely with the Prime Minister, and I think all the premiers have taken that approach. We're going to take the cue from him and move forward.
7: But for now, Carney is not providing much in the way of cues to follow, reiterating Canada had good reason to walk away from negotiations in August, even as the Trump administration has accused them of doing it for politics.
12: There were issues in terms of where the negotiations got to on the commercial side. We've been very clear about what those are. Canada's always ready to strike a fair deal. We believe there's a mutually beneficial deal for Canada and the United States, our team, myself, are ready.
7: Well, he hinted dialogue is not completely shut yet.
12: President Trump and I remain in regular contact. I've spoken to him recently in the last few days.
7: The list of guests speaking to Carney's cabinet today includes the mayors of Calgary and Red Deer, as well as an Alberta-focused pollster, indicating the other big preoccupation on the Prime Minister's mind, the upcoming referendum on whether or not the province should stay part of Canada or eventually hold a vote on seceding. Rafi Bujikanyan, CBC News, Banff, Alberta.
5: As the Prime Minister and his Liberal cabinet gather in Alberta, Conservative leader Pierre Poilievre is in New York City touting the benefits of free trade. Speaking with CNBC this morning, Poilievre urged both parties to return to the table to negotiate a deal that benefits both Canada and the U.S.
13: We need to get back to tariff-free trade in both directions. We have the most successful binational relationship in the history of the world. A 40-year free trade agreement that worked. Canadians are united in our mission to fight the tariffs. and

0: specifics about how it would work, prompting plenty of questions, including, can he even do that?
1: Technically, is it illegal? Probably not.
0: John Day is an attorney who specializes in government misconduct cases.
1: Courts in the U.S. would generally say a broad campaign promise about policy, about giving everybody money if the Republicans win, even though it certainly sounds like a bribe, it's not necessarily a bribe.
0: But Day says Trump can't just simply sign an order to make it happen. He would need congressional approval to make payments like this. Even though there are no specifics yet, some Republican lawmakers, including the powerful House Whip Steve Scalise, are getting behind the pitch.
2: So we're in the very first stages when the president throws out an idea, and it's up to us in Congress to make the numbers work, to get the details right.
3: Well, you say idea, I say bribe. Sounds really fishy.
0: Democrats, including Sidney Kamlanger Dove, are deeply skeptical of this promise. At a competing news conference, also in Dallas, multiple lawmakers attacked Trump's plan and his campaign, suggesting such an extreme promise is a sign Republicans are desperately in need of support ahead of the crucial midterm vote in November.
4: No amount of lies, even the most audacious Trumpian lies, can convince the American people that they're better off now than they were 2 years ago.
0: Voters also seem cool to this idea. In New York City, a progressive stronghold, Trump's promise is openly mocked.
5: Anybody who believes that they're going to get $5,000 from Trump if the Republican wins, they believe a whole bunch of bullshit that
0: Trump will close out the Republican conference with a final speech late tonight, hoping his pledge and all of the attention it's getting can build some momentum with less than 2 months to go. Katie Simpson, CBC News, Washington.
6: Canada has sent the Mounties to Nepal. Two RCMP victim ID specialists are in Kathmandu tonight to help the recovery efforts after last month's devastating floods. Their mission includes some DNA matching. The disaster was triggered by a glacier collapse in the Himalayas. Thousands of people are still missing, including more than two dozen with Canadian ties. Tomorrow morning marks 25 years since the 9/11 terror attacks devastated the United States and the world. Across the U.S., communities will gather for memorials and tributes. But even amid the united grief, there are concerns about the ongoing impact. Chris Reyes reports from New York.
7: On September 11, for the 25th year, bells will mark by the minute the moments that changed the world forever.
8: Lives, cherished lives, tattooed in our hearts and souls each year as we approach 9/11.
7: 6 moments of silence from 8:46 a.m. to 10:28 a.m., marking the exact times when hijacked planes struck the World Trade Center towers in New York, the Pentagon near Washington, and when Flight 93 crashed near Shanksville, Pennsylvania. And then, when each tower collapsed. 9/11 remains the deadliest terrorist attack in U.S. history, with nearly 3,000 people killed on that day, including 24 Canadians. This year, a seventh moment of silence will honor those who died from illnesses and injuries linked to the aftermath, including the toxic air from Ground Zero. That group includes hundreds of firefighters, a group that Lieutenant James Brosey still fights for to this day.
9: What we learned was the air was as toxic as we said it was. What we learned is that the city knew it.
7: Documents released by New York City Mayor Zoran Mamdani this week show the city told people it was safe to return to areas around the site despite poor air quality reports.
10: And yet the devastating truth is that the suffering did not end once the smoke cleared and the dust settled.
7: Mamdani has been front and center of the release of those documents and other memorial events leading up to 9/11. At the same time that more than 100,000 people have signed a petition started by family members of 9/11 victims. They're calling for Mamdani not to attend the ceremony at Ground Zero, saying his public positions and associations would be painful for those attending the ceremony. In the petition, their long list of concerns include that Mamdani has not condemned phrases like globalize the intifada or has been critical enough of extreme ideologies. Many have come to Mamdani's defense, including New York Governor Kathy Hochul.
11: This is a time when people should welcome

0: and I was trying to stay strong. We had to write Councilman Stokes, you know, to get anything done, you know, to get the answer we already knew, but to get it public, you know.
1: Why do you think it's been so difficult to get answers from police?
0: I have no idea. The first time I talked with the lead detective on the case is on a weekend. He said, oh, come